0: for joining us today.
1: Well, yeah. Well, thanks so much for having me. This is a great opportunity.
0: I appreciate you coming down to the station to speak with us. You wrote a piece. This is how I originally heard about your work and this particular research. You wrote a piece for a website called Persuasion. This came out on June 7, 2026. And the title was Inside the Anti-Tech Rebellion in Schools. And near the beginning of the piece, you tell us that you interviewed 30 parents around the United States. So first, why don't we back up? Just say a little bit about the context. What is it about your work as a professor of ethics and technology that prompted you or maybe there was a personal reason that prompted you to begin this research? Why don't we start there?
1: That's a great introduction. Thank you so much. I've been teaching classes on ethics and technology for some time now, for a few years at Fordham, and just noticed over the years this classes have become more popular. Students were starting to show up. They were starting to get very interested in the topic. And there's sort of a groundswell movement of interest in this, as of course you know, running this show. And what I found was a lot of these students were becoming very cynical. They were more cynical than I was about technology and about the digital world, having really grown up in it in a way that I had not as a Gen X person. So, you know, this was an interesting background experience for me, and I kept teaching the, you know, the greats of technology, the philosophy of technology. But then something personal happened. You know, you have a child, you introduce them to the public school system, and you think, well, you know, they might have to go to a computer lab once at some point in their education. They might have to figure out programming at some point, like I did, learn to type. Very important. We should all learn to type. And then you find out that actually your kindergartner will be assigned a Chromebook and that this comes along with their own Google account. So they're actually given, at least in our particular district, what you have is a kind of a very common thing across the country, but in our district, you actually have a Google account as a child. Now, that's a very locked down and difficult. It's not as though much data is shared. It's very, very basic. It's not like Google's doing much with that. But this is the sort of thing you learn as a parent, and then you think, oh, well, this can't be right. I mean, there's got to be a mistake here. And it turns out there is no mistake, and that this has been a plan for a long time, well before COVID, that this would start to happen.
0: We're going to get to that. We're going to get to the plan.
1: Sure. Yeah.
0: Let's again roll back to the very beginning. So you decided. Mm-hmm. I'm guessing you have a kid or kids in public school.
1: Yeah.
0: You're also, as you said, teaching students at Fordham, and you're seeing some of their experience through their eyes. And so you decide to embark on a little research project by talking to, was it exactly 30 parents?
1: I believe so, actually. It turned out to be nicely. And I should also mention just that this is also prompted by my asking questions. So I would immediately began to speak to our director of technology in my district, and it was, the conversations were just baffling. It was as though she didn't understand what I was saying. There was this disconnect between what, of course, you and I know are some of the issues with such a policy and her own inability to speak about them. It was just extraordinary. And so I thought to myself, this can't just be here. There must be other parents around the country who are experiencing this. And sure enough, you put the call out. I put a few calls out on a few websites and on a few WhatsApp channels, and it started to get inundated with testimonials and requests for interviews from parents.
0: Wow.
1: And so I had to say no to quite a few of them. But that's what got it started, was really thinking, this cannot be just me. There must be other people having these kinds of difficulties.
0: And what were some of the questions that you asked to your local school's tech director that didn't come back with a satisfactory answer?
1: So, I mean, I'll just mention the big one that gets asked over and over again and never answered, which is, are you making home addiction problems worse? Are you encouraging children to see their life as something else, that should be lived through a screen, such that when we as parents try to limit their usage, as we responsibly should, we encounter way more resistance than we otherwise would? And we have lots of testimonials to that effect, and I've heard it said in my own district many times by parents that this is happening. And if you raise that issue, it's just like raising it with a brick wall. They don't want to talk about it. They don't want to answer it. So that's an example of one of many sort of cases here where you just don't get an answer.
0: And so in that case, it's, yeah. Okay, Timmy is already, we suspect he's addicted or near addicted to social media, video games, YouTube, what have you, and the school district wants to issue him a digital device.
1: Yeah.
0: How is that going to help this addiction issue we're already fighting at home?
1: And I spoke to a father in my district before I did all of this research who tested that his son, who had ADHD issues, became suicidally addicted to YouTube on the school-issued Chromebook. He was having suicidal ideation. He was having content that he was accessing that just wasn't helping. Let's put it that way. And so New York State, where I'm living, banned YouTube in most devices, school-issued devices, as a response to some of these issues. But that was the state. That was at the state level. But nonetheless, the fact that that was even happening shows you just how little thought was being put into these things. And so, again, I thought, there must be more of us. And it turns out that there very much are.
0: It's funny. This is a little bit of a digression, but
1: sure.
0: What comes to mind is that my family and I happened to just watch Close Encounters of the Third Kind. And there is this moment when Richard Dreyfuss's character says something similar like, I'm getting these weird vibes and thoughts about aliens. I can't be the only one. There have to be more of us out there. Did you feel like you were a part of a secret society or something?
1: Yes, because, everyone learns to think of themselves as a little bit strange in certain ways, but I thought, I can't be the only one
0: right.
1: having this reaction. And then you look at the numbers and you see, as I mentioned in the persuasion piece, that even as of 2022, there were, I think, 73% of schools had total device policies, so what they're called one-to-one policies. Every student is assigned at least one device, and that's down to kindergarten. And so it just didn't make sense that there wouldn't be more voices out there, and as I say, there were. So
0: I just want to highlight this because that was also one of the sentences that I had underlined in mm-hmm. your piece. And by the way, this piece, again, is called Inside the Anti-Tech Rebellion in Schools by my guest today, Nick Smythe. And it's available on the Persuasion site, but the easiest way to get there is if you go through the episode page on the Tectonic website, which is at tectonic.fm, T-E-C-H, tonic.fm, and find the Nicholas Smythe episode, and then you can click in and read the... I would recommend, if you're interested at all in this topic, that you read Nick's piece. And so the sentence that I underlined was, mm-hmm. according to 2022 data, 73% of K to 2, that's kindergarten, first grade, second grade. So we're talking 5, 6, and 7-year-old children have a one-to-one device policy.
1: That's right.
0: That's the vast majority of kindergarten, first grade, and second grade classrooms have policies where every kid is issued a potentially addictive big tech device.
1: That's exactly right. And that number has almost certainly gone up since then.
0: Oh, no.
1: It's important to distinguish one-to-one is the strongest kind of policy. A weaker policy would have, say, as I said earlier, a computer lab or perhaps a cart that has a few devices for use if the teacher so deems it necessary. A one-to-one device means each student has their own. Not to say they always have it on them at all times, although that does start to happen pretty young as well. But it really is sort of maxing out. It's the maximum policy you could have, and it's just about everywhere now in the public schools.
0: Okay, now... You and I are both Gen X, and I remember maybe you had a similar experience growing up. As of middle school and certainly high school, there was the computer lab.
1: Mm-hmm.
0: And if you took a computer class, and maybe the class was just called computers, I mean, it was very general at that time, you would go to computer class an hour a day or maybe an hour twice a week or something like that. And outside of that, it's all chalkboards and paper and pen. In other words, the digital devices were there, but they weren't the focus and gatekeeper of the entire educational experience.
1: That's
0: how have we gone from the computer lab to in many cases, a one-to-one device policy where we have big tech devices being issued to 5-year-olds and up, and they're instructed to do what on? Do their schoolwork, homework on them.
1: So, yeah, there's an important difference between learning important, there are subjects such as graphic design if a child's going to learn graphic design, they're going to have to use a computer, and maybe it makes sense for some of the children learning certain kinds of artistic design, obviously programming, et cetera, to have access to devices. And how you do that is a tricky question, and maybe there should be more than there was in 1987. But it has, there's not just more. We're talking about an exponential growth of device access. And I just want to focus on what you're pointing out here, with something very important. You know, as a philosopher, I know that education is an old, organized education is very old. We talk about, you know, Socrates and Aristotle teaching in Athens, for example, or in ancient Greece. And that activity is very similar to what you and I went through. There were books, you know, texts usually, or some kind of shared text, ideas. You talked about the ideas with an expert, and that was education for thousands of years. And then in the span of 15 years, our civilization, our culture, whatever you want to call this, decided to rewrite that script. And I don't know that many folks inside the system ever zoom out like that and say, wait a minute, what have we done? Because that's really an extraordinary thing to do, and I don't know that we have time to get into how it's all happened. It's a hugely complex story, but I just want, you know, listeners to realize this is the largest change in instructional technique in the history of not just public education, but I think human education. And we've just overseen it all in the blink of an eye.
0: Yeah, that's a great way to put it. I mean, the heritage from, as you say, from Socrates and Aristotle's time all the way to the 20 what was the year when it really started to turn?
1: Right, so around 2011, 2012 was when you first started to see the changes, and yeah. Many of us who oppose all of this will point to the fact that that is when test scores started to decline internationally, but that's a tricky issue to figure out. Really, that was the time period when it started, and at the time, the goal was mainly for high school. It was just, look, right. Well, but there were people in the system, and I'll name Bill Gates as a big proponent of this. With his Common Core curriculum that he instituted, the goal was to expand this, and it happened quickly because that was the goal. So it's a long history. I'm not by any means a total expert in it, but as I understand it, 2011, 2012 was when it started, and it's just accelerated ever since.
0: Just as a side note, what do you think of Jonathan Haidt's book, Anxious Generation?
1: Yeah.
0: Because he's looking at the data that says a couple of years after the iPhone comes out, all hell breaks loose, and it's correlated. And but he makes he tries to make a very strong case that it's causal.
1: Yeah. So, you know, in philosophy, we talk a lot about the difference between correlation and causation, about how two numbers can go up together, but that doesn't mean that one is causing the other. And that's something that social science has to deal with all the time. And I tend to think that, at least in the circles I run in, it's a great book. I've taught it. But it's not the Bible. It can't, you know, science is going to take a long time to determine, you know, in any kind of definitive way, what exactly is going on with the relationship between screens and health, screens and learning, screens and well-being. As a parent or as a person, as a human being, just on the subway or on the bus, watch what happens when someone takes a tablet away from a four-year-old. And I tend to think to myself, do we really need a lot more than that? Because it can be apocalyptic. They can just lose their minds. And you think, that's addiction. I know it when I see it. And do we need to have any more than that to justify more caution, essentially?
0: Right.
1: So I love Haidt's book. But I think if we wait for the science on this, we might miss some important windows, let's put it that way.
0: Right. We can't. And I saw him speak recently, and he said something similar, like, we could run a generational
1: experiment.
0: Yeah. And I'll get back to you in 30 years.
1: Right.
0: But in the meantime, so in getting back to your piece, again, it's in Persuasion, June 7, 2026. It's called Inside the Anti-Tech Rebellion in Schools. And I appreciated that based on the conversations that you had with these 30 parents, not just in New York, this is across the U.S., you included some of their anecdotes, and I assume you anonymized some of the names, mm-hmm. but you had an anecdote about a parent named Jonathan who has a son who is now in ninth grade, but as of grade school years, this is several years ago when his son was in second, third, fourth grade, he was a reader. He was a bookworm. He loved reading books.
1: Yeah.
0: And you write that Jonathan's son is no longer a reader. This is in a a section of the essay called The Rise of Book-Free Education. And you write,

0: imposing those metrics onto the activity. And you can gamify anything. So you can gamify exercise. You know, you can just think of yourself as trying to lift as much as you can this week, or you can turn that into an app-based leaderboard and see who wins this week, et cetera, and level up your various exercise activities. And that gives you a motivation to do it, but is it the right kind of motivation is the big question everyone's asking. Inside education, people use gamification as a positive. It's a big thumbs up word. It means engagement. It means positive reinforcement. It means all the good things that they like. But the big question that Jonathan's son and his example raise is it the right kind of motivation? And will it actually make you love the points more than the reading?
1: Right.
0: And if you just think about, again, we could wait for all the studies on this, or we could just think for 5 seconds and go, right, it'll probably make you love the points, just like those people who exercise will lose the will to exercise if their phone dies.
1: Right.
0: So, and the app goes away. So I think that what that case shows us is that at least for many students, maybe not all, they'll actually lose the desire to read, which is a core component of literacy. Literacy is not just being able to process words. It is the desire to do it, as I say in the piece. And it went away for that poor kid. And of course, we'll never know exactly what happened with that one kid.
1: Right.
0: But if you zoom out again to this massive policy we've all sort of been had imposed on us, you think this has got to be happening a lot. And lo and behold, literacy scores are dropping. Students are reporting reading for a pleasure less and less every year. We got to start putting these two and two together.
1: You give a little snapshot of a day in the life of a student in U.S. public schools, and going back to Jonathan's son's example, you write, the books assigned in Jonathan's son's school today are all e-books, no print books, and yeah. Jonathan's son now simply asks ChatGPT for summaries of the books before quickly pasting or typing answers into an app. Then it's back to watching YouTube and gaming on the school device. So there's a few things happening here.
0: There's a lot. Yeah.
1: So we've replaced print books, print materials, with on-screen materials. You might think, well, you know, maybe there are some pros to that because you can distribute materials more easily.
0: Mm-hmm.
1: Except that that is now hooked into the same device that gives access to this cheating/plagiarism machine called ChatGPT,
0: mm-hmm,
1: that allows the student to route around any questions in homework and get the answer quickly. And it's the same device, not just with the ebook and with ChatGPT, but with YouTube and addictive video game apps. And so what do we think is going to happen when the school hands a 12-year-old, a 14-year-old, a device that has all of those items on it? That's what you're saying is the rise of book-free education.
0: That's right. I mean, to put it in slogan form, you can't play Roblox on a book. you just can't. I'm quite sure of that. And if you start with that premise, you realize that the devices that are being handed out are, of course, doesn't need saying, part of corporate enterprises that are trying to maximize profit. And so they'll put whatever on there that will keep the child on the device. And then it's the school's job to play what we call whack-a-mole and try to ban or block each of these individual uses. And unfortunately, parents are usually told that, you know, just bring this one thing up with your teacher and they'll figure out how to block it and we'll move on. But they never ask the big picture question, can we really play whack-a-mole like this forever? No, there'll always be new things, new games, new ways of engaging. And it's all because we gave the corporation the right to manufacture the education device. There was a beautiful period there in the early 2000s maybe, when schools could have imagined partnerships with more publicly funded tech, manufacturing or design. That never happened, and as a result, this is what you get. And I don't know that there's a solution to it other than some kind of heavy restriction, but we can get to that.
1: Say a little bit more about the experience of parents. So we've talked about the day in the life of the students and these school-issue devices and some of the risks there. What is it like? What are you hearing from parents that they're trying to do in the conversations they've had with their schools?
0: So for this particular piece, and from the parents that I actually spoke to, some of it's very hard. They reached out because they were in very dire straits. And it's almost hard to talk about. We're talking about children.

0: who were accessing content on school-issued devices who then went on to harm themselves in ways I don't really want to describe on air. And they had to pull them out of the public school system to get them away from the devices and put them in a private school, which often costs, you know, puts them in mountains of debt. That's really hard to hear as a human being. But that maybe isn't the most common kind of case. It's just, it stands out. You also just hear this extraordinary frustration with a system that won't answer your questions. That was the real theme that went through all of the people I spoke to. These are parents with intelligent questions who are trying to do what the system asks them to do, which is to really be a co-partner in education and to think for the best for their child. And they get stonewalled over and over again in various ways, which I allude to in the piece. And that's really a common theme between the parents I interviewed and the ones I speak to in my own district, which is just frustration.
1: You talk about a parent named Kylie in Plattsburgh, New York. You write that Kylie has advanced training in statistical analysis, which most of the school experts, quote-unquote, she was talking to, completely lacked. Yet after a brief exchange, the school board simply refused to continue any discussion about the technology. You're writing about something called the Triple E model, which is this framework that is supposed to reassure parents that this is scientifically solid.
0: Yeah.
1: It's evidence-based that by putting these big tech surveillance and addiction devices in your child's hands, everything is going to be great. And Kylie is an expert in statistical analysis, looked at this Triple E model and found it lacking. But to your point before, Nick, when she talked to the school or the school system, she was unable to get any satisfactory response.
0: Yeah, and this comes up again and again. There are parents who, of course, there's lots of parents who are highly educated and know all kinds of things about how to do research. And parents would ask basic questions about the quality of the research supporting the rollouts. And they couldn't even answer those questions. And the reason is often because there is not a person inside the system who is trained in these matters. What they have, I mean, you have people who have training in certain fields in education, and I don't want to knock education too much. It's a field, a worthy field to study. But they don't always learn the ins and outs of scientific research. And so then you get a parent who knows the research and goes in and says, well, what supports this particular rollout? And they get nothing, or they get answers that make no sense. And Kylie, as I recall in particular, just had a conversation ended with an email that said, we're not responding to you on this any further. And so, again, there's that frustration. But it's a very tricky one. I think most people, even if you're not a parent, just Google your local school system.
1: Oh, we don't use that word here.
0: Sorry, whatever it is.
1: We'll search.
0: Yeah, use DuckDuckGo or whatever. Yeah, see, this is how deep we're into it. And just try to find someone who's employed to evaluate scientific research in education and who has a CV that shows that they have training in this. You may be surprised, and you would think it might be otherwise.
1: I just imagine these big tech companies come to these school systems dangling these devices. They're wrapped up in these shiny sales pitches, and in a way, it's not a fair fight. Because yeah. I imagine that Google has the highest paid marketing and outreach and sales experts, and they have gone through how many hundreds of school systems, so they know exactly the script to use to make the sale. And here, we're going to provide you, I'm just making this up, but
0: it's
1: got to be Google or whoever says, we're going to provide you with these materials that are going to allow you to answer whatever questions parents may have. And then they sign on the dotted line, Google leaves, and then they're left with this set of devices that they have to push out. And when parents come and say, why did you do this? I imagine they look at the materials and the answers aren't there.
0: Well, there's two things. I mean, sometimes it's not even quite as, I don't want to say demo, whatever it is, as evil as it sounds. The standards that were rolled out nationally a couple of decades ago started to require digital testing. So a lot of the testing had to be done on screens.
1: I see.
0: Which then made a lot of administrators go, well, now we need the devices to run all these hundreds and hundreds and thousands of tests. We can't do that in a computer lab. So then it's all sort of part of the same move. But I will say the big snake oil companies now are the software companies. So Google has won. Their devices are in the classrooms. They're pretty solid. They're on the defensive now, of course, in many ways. But that sale is done. The sales that are happening now are at these things called tech fairs, where directors of technology will attend and maybe get a little wine and some free lunch or whatever it is. And the vendors are sponsoring the conference and selling the apps to the administrators. I don't know exactly what it is, but I remember the average number of apps that the standard public school system has is something in the 200 or 300 range.
1: What?
0: I mean, just because they've bought or committed to or packaged in enormous numbers of apps that teachers are now asked to look at and maybe use and maybe don't use. Poor teachers, we can get into that too. But the vendors are now the ones running these sales pitches. They're the ones who are competing endlessly to make sure that their apps are getting into the classrooms, and they're publishing their own studies. You know, that's not science, but it's advertising, and some of them are doing very, very well.
1: Okay, so what we talked – that's interesting, because what we talked about before in terms of the addiction and some of the – you know, the self-harm, that's coming back from big tech apps themselves, like YouTube.
0: Right.
1: Or social media apps that are somehow accessible on these devices.
0: Yeah.
1: Are there harms that come from these tech education vendor apps as well?
0: Yeah, so those are it's an important distinction, because most schools will say, well, if we can block the Instagrams and the Snapchats, then we've done our job.
1: Right.
0: But then there's this further question, which I think, again, Jonathan's son's case really drives home, which is, what kind of harm do you do to a child by teaching them that math or reading or books or whatever are screen-based activities, that those are things you do through a screen? Children are so impressionable, and we can panic too much about kids. I know that. There's always a moral panic about kids about something. But there's good reason to think that what's happening is that children are learning a way of life. They're learning to live their lives through the screen, and that is not supposed to be what a public school system is teaching anybody. Ideally, you want creative, open-minded, worldly children, not screen people. So even if the app gives you a higher your math scores go up by 10% this year, hooray. What you just learned, though, at that sort of secret lesson was, this is the portal to your life. And that is, you know, I don't need to tell you what that does to someone. So,
1: right.
0: I mean, that would be the harm I would point to most.
1: Yeah, and when it's coming from the school itself, that seems to come with the authority that this is... In other words, it's different if in some other situation, if the kids are being harmed by something out of school, then an authority figure, a parent, a teacher, an administrator could say, you shouldn't be, you know, put down the cigarette, Timmy. You know, but it's as though the cigarettes are being handed out by the school itself.
0: Yeah, and it really leads to a big question about what a public school is supposed to be. Is it just taxpayer funded, or does it also have the task of making sure it doesn't get corporatized? And so, just like you wouldn't want them handing out, you wouldn't want Coke machines everywhere, and you wouldn't want cigarette machines anywhere, do you want a corporation's bottom line determining how school gets taught? And if you do, are you still a public school? Or have you become so corporatized that we actually have lost the ability to call you that? Deep questions, but they really are urgent right now, I think, more than ever.
1: Let's talk about the teachers. You said that teachers have it also very difficult right now because they're trying to do right by their students and their students' families, but they're also trying to keep their job and somewhat toe the line that the principal or the administration is setting out for them. Did you talk to any teachers, or what is it like for educators now?
0: It's very difficult to get teachers to open up about this because they all, of course, are unionized. And to openly criticize their own administration is to risk punitive measures from their administration. And the ones I've managed to speak to are explicitly afraid of that. So I couldn't get anybody to say anything on record.
1: Right.
0: Typically, teachers, as a rule in this country, are generally quite nervous about the amount of technology. Some of them are more okay, as you might expect. But I try not to focus on them too much because they have it so tough. They are chronically underpaid. The class sizes in the United States of America, I mean, it's just an unbelievably 32, 33 kids crammed into a classroom. Another big part of the piece of the puzzle, which I'm afraid teachers will always point to, is that a good chunk of the kids are showing up with screen addictions. And that kid will not settle down unless you put them in front of something. And when you got 33 screaming kids to settle down, and it's one of the only ways you can do it is by having them get out the reading app or whatever it is, because it's a fun gamified experience for the kid, you do it. And I obviously still have an issue with that, but I understand it. They are being put in an impossible situation in some of these districts. And so I tend to think if we're focusing on anyone here, they're just doing their best. And the system needs to do better by them, I think.
1: Oh, sure. No, it's not at all about blaming the teachers.
0: Yeah, of course, yeah.
1: It reminds me of that Times story from, this is now years ago, but people still talk about, like two sentences inside this New York Times story where it mentioned in passing that in Silicon Valley, the tech oligarchs' kids all go to schools that play with wooden toys, and they have chalkboards and paper and pen, and digital devices are strictly forbidden.
0: Yeah.
1: There are some school districts that are beginning to catch up to that, though, right?
0: That's right. So Los Angeles Unified School District is the big one. They're in the news a lot. There are a few in the New York State area as well who are slowly pulling back. And while many people are celebrating this as a kind of victory and it makes good news, I would also, you know, just point out that this turns into, I believe in Los Angeles, it means kindergarten and first grade, they're not going to use screens. But I mean, you know, like, that's great. And if that's a first step, then I think that's great. But my official view here is that I don't know why there are one-to-one devices for anyone in elementary school at this point. There's never been a sufficient justification shown to me anyway. So these are good steps. They're excellent steps. They're being fought hard by the ed tech industry, who's now in full damage control, by the way, releasing all their own publications about this. And we'll see. If it stopped there, we would still maybe count this as an overall loss for education, because that's a lot of kids with their own devices, third grade or second grade. That's a lot.
1: If you're just joining us, you're listening to Tectonic. My name is Mark Hurst. I'm your host. Today we're talking with Nick Smythe, who is a professor of ethics and technology at Fordham University. Nick recently wrote a piece about the big tech devices that are being issued in public school classrooms across the country. The piece is called Inside the Anti-Tech Rebellion in Schools. It was in Persuasion on June 7, 2026, and it's available on the Tectonic episode page, which is on the Tectonic website, tectonic.fm, T-E-C-H, tonic.fm, and you can read it, and I would recommend it if you're interested at all in this topic. Well, Nick, what are parents supposed to do if there's somebody listening somewhere in the U.S. or beyond? We have international listeners as well, and they're saying, this is happening in my child's classroom as well. And I also have tried to ask questions to the teacher, the principal, the school system, whoever, and am not getting good answers back. What do you have any good news or good tips that you learned from the parents you spoke to?
0: Well, it is how it is with all activism, I think. There's an initial period of feeling powerless. The most important thing you can do for anyone who's interested in this or related issues, and I think you probably know this as well, is find your tribe. So you have to find the people in your area who are also worried about this, and there will be lots of them, especially now that this is on front page news all the time. There's going to be lots of them. And there are several ways to do this. You can, for example, organize a survey, which is what I did in my district. I organized a survey. We had 150-ish parents fill it out. That's 150 emails all of a sudden that you have. And you know that these folks are concerned like you are. And then you can start to build a coalition. You do have to start showing up physically to meetings, which I know is real old school, but you have to do it. You got to show up to the board meetings or the whatever the particular situation is in your area and make your voice heard. And just don't shut up and keep going. I can't say that it always works, but I think when enough of us do it, the groundswell, as it is so often the case, reaches the people who will actually have to do something about it. This is, as I say, I usually call this an 80-20 issue nationally. It cuts across party lines. Everyone's worried about it. And politicians very soon are going to wake up to the fact that this is a winning issue and that people who are willing to stand up and put sensible barriers in place will start winning elections. And that's because each of us in our own small way is doing this important work, even though we're all busy and exhausted by life. But it's just what all activism is, really. And it's just something you got to keep at.
1: Yeah, I've said for a while that the most important fight ahead of us is not about left versus right. Not to say there aren't fights to come.
0: Sure.
1: But that's not the next fight. The next fight is big tech versus the rest of us. And I love seeing these coalitions starting to take shape, whether it's around big tech and schools or whether it's around big tech data centers starting to pollute the air and the water and draw down electricity and the water table. And these multi-party coalitions of citizens are coming together and saying,
0: "That's right.
1: You can't do this anymore."
0: Yeah, this is a very interesting thing about modern politics. There's a kind of realignment. A helpful way that I've learned to look at this is we used to think in terms of left-right, and we still do, of course, for many issues. But you can also think in terms of up-down. You can think in terms of those who want to keep moving up with the efficiency-oriented, production-minded, extractivist economy that we live in and keep pushing more and more technology into our lives. And the people who think it's time to either stop where we are or maybe try to return to older, saner forms of life. And that's the same thing that I think that you're pointing to, is that across left and right, you can find people who are thinking, yeah, this is going too far. And it's not conservative to say we need to preserve what has always worked for humanity, and no issue is more salient on this than education. As I said, it's an old practice. We actually know how to do it fairly well.
1: And no surprise that the big tech companies and all the ed tech vendors want to get in on this because they understand the market value of changing or establishing habits in 5-year-olds, 6-year-olds, because they're likely to maintain those habits through their life as consumers. This is how the companies view them anyway.
0: That's right. And I'm not sure you're aware, but this was recently, this is not a conspiracy theory anymore. It's in court documents released in the conviction against Google, where they're convicted for deliberately addicting children. And they say right there in their PowerPoint slides, this will give us future customer base. And that's, in a way, this shouldn't surprise anyone, but it should still kind of piss you off. I think it should be like, okay, I suspected you were doing this, but to really see you say it in these internal notes, it just means it's astonishing that anyone still trusts you to put a reasonable education in front of a child. It's incredible.
1: You can't trust Google or any of these companies any further than you could throw the company.
0: It's common sense.
1: Well, you're an educator yourself, Nick. Mm. You're a professor of ethics and technology at Fordham University, not too far from here in the Bronx. What do you do as you engage or disengage from technology as you relate to your students and design the classes and the curriculum and so on?
0: Yeah, I'm trying to move to more hands-on personal engagement with the material. We learn a lot of classic philosophy of technology, some of the more accessible stuff like Neil Postman, Marshall McLuhan maybe, but also the real old school. We have to read Heidegger, of course. No one listening to this should do that, but we have to. And all these classic thinkers who critiqued technology. But I've also moved to a project, for example. I have the students go around where they live and write down every piece of technology they can find. Because they think of technology as a computer, but of course, just about every object around you is some form of technology. And then you have them ask a series of questions about it. So, for example, one big question they should ask is, does this take me away from the process or include me in it? Am I being included in the activity, or is the thing doing it all for me? And while that can be okay in some situations, of course, if we're talking about farming or agriculture or something like that, but our lives are increasingly filled with technologies, not just computers, that are doing everything for us, AI being the most obvious, recent culprit. But this is an old, old story, and it gets them to open up about how their own use, how different their lives would look if they didn't surround themselves with things that take them away from their life activities. And that's just to do these kinds of things in the classroom is to really hammer the material home in a way that goes beyond just reading it, you know, or testing on it.
1: Do you struggle with ChatGPT usage on the part of your students?
0: Yeah, I'm pretty hardcore on this. There's a lot of folks trying to find middle ways. And I think that they can never answer the basic question, which is how do you claim to teach people and still allow them to use AI? If there's a way, if you can show me how you do it, please let me know. It might be possible in some ideal scenarios, but generally speaking, can you call yourself a teacher and still allow a student to auto-generate the content that they send or that they use? And I think the answer is obviously no. Obviously, we know that the science, you can look it up if you want, but you can also just think, of course they're going to offload it. Of course it's going to be a task that they assign to the machine and they don't do it themselves. So what are you teaching them? It's like the kid who's learning to paste the answer into the app, the educational app in first grade. That kid is learning to prompt the AI. And so I'm pretty hardcore. We've moved to mostly verbal assessment and in-class writing assignments, as a lot of professors have. And it's actually extraordinary because I've realized just how much we've missed when we don't talk to our students. And we allow them to debate things or take positions, and I'll have them in my office sometimes for one-on-one verbal exams. And you just think, this is amazing. It's fun. They have to prepare very well, but they can't rely on a machine to do it for them in the moment. They have to do it themselves. Maybe someday someone will invent something that makes that impossible too. But until that day comes, I have a fairly strong track record, I think, of making sure they do the work. And I think that a lot of professors are moving in that direction, and they'll be forced to, let's put it that way.
1: And it's great that you're a professor of ethics and technology, so your subject matter is a natural segue to that sort of policy. We're not only learning about ethics, but we're going to practice ethical engagement with the technology. So that the policy is part of the instruction.
0: It is. And, you know, it's hard. You don't want to be too activist about it. I have had some excellent students who've questioned, you know, the more negative, pessimistic approaches, and I give them A's too, because if you can give me an argument for why it's actually okay or this should be allowed or whatever, you go right ahead and do that. That's great. But I will say that, you know, this has really opened my eyes to the ways in which all of the standard complaints about digital technology can really, you know, they can be hammered home in experience. So just to give you an example, what's one thing we hear people say all the time about not just kids, but us, you know, all of us who are addicted, is that we're not relating to each other as well as we used to. It's hard to know if that's true. I don't know. It seems like it. Yes, there's a lot of data. But when the kids in the classroom start talking to each other and debating philosophy with each other, they say this unprompted. They will say, wow, I'm really learning to talk to people again. And I didn't realize that I hadn't been doing that for a long time in this particular way. Of course, most people talk to people, but they don't necessarily debate someone on a tricky issue right in front of them all the time.
1: Right.
0: And they realize, why don't I do that? Yeah. Why don't we do that? Did people used to do that? Well, of course they did, because they'd gather in the village square or whatever it was and have to have stuff out in person. So what took that away from me?
1: Yeah.
0: And we know the answer.
1: And we should say it's not just college students or kindergarten or 12th grade students who are dealing with this. It's everybody.
0: Yeah.
1: I happened to go to an event today in the East Village, and I walked along St. Mark's Place, which is a famous street in Greenwich Village, mm-hmm. in New York City. And the percentage of people who were walking along as phone zombies buried in their phones was just striking. And when you get on the subway, forget about it. I mean, if anyone looks up from their phone, it's newsworthy.
0: Yeah.
1: What I'm bringing up is that New York City, and especially Greenwich Village, used to be a hotbed of that kind of, if not debate, at least civil interaction between people.
0: Yeah.
1: In the mosh pit of New York. And now it has been flattened by these devices. It's a night and day change from when I first moved to the area 30 some years ago.
0: Yeah, and what that shows, I think, as you're pointing out, is that, is, you know, people love to make these things generational. They say, oh, it's Gen Z, it's the millennials, blah, blah, blah. But of course, it really is flattening everyone's life and experience. And we all, you know, we shouldn't be too moralistic about it, because we all get sucked into it, and it's very hard to unplug from the whole, you know, ecosystem as it is. But this is not really a generational thing. Of course, education is about children, but the same dynamics are playing out in adults' lives too. And so a good question for all of us to ask is, how can we reestablish those kinds of interpersonal dynamics that are slowly being taken from us? And it's tough. You can talk just about screens, or you can talk about things like DoorDash, which stop people from going out to restaurants, or Amazon that stops people from buying books from the local bookstore. It's all the same story. We're not relating anymore. Height's good on this, and lots of others are better than I am on this. But yeah, that's not a Gen Z thing. That's not a Gen Alpha thing. That's just all of us. It's happening to all of us.
1: Who should we be reading? You're an expert. You're a professor of ethics and technology. Who should Tectonic listeners look up in their local non-Amazon, independent bookstore and or public library?
0: Yeah, well, I don't recommend going straight to philosophy unless you're a trained philosopher yourself. It tends to be a bit airy and abstract and dry, as it always does. But a few names that leap to mind, there's a fairly well-known person called Neil Postman I mentioned earlier. He has a way of putting a lot of the critique of technology into very simple language or very straightforward language. For example, he'll say, of any new technology, we should ask, what problem does it solve? Is there a problem that it actually solves? You know, something like that. He's very good on this stuff. You can also read The Agriculturalist, Wendell Berry.
1: I was going to ask you about
0: that. I mean, he's just obviously a classic.
1: Love Wendell Berry.
0: Yeah, fantastic. But, I mean, a lesser known name I would also put that out there is Langdon Winner. Langdon Winner has a fantastic series of books and essays. One's called The Reactor and the Whale. And he's got a piece in there where he asks us a very deep question about the United States of America. Who are our founding fathers? You know, is it the usual list of names that we give, or is it Henry Ford, Rockefeller, and increasingly Musk, Zuckerberg? Who determines the shape of American life, really? Is it the folks who wrote the Constitution, or is it the folks who sort of have now, for profit, determined how we live together as a country? And it's provocative and interesting, but he's again, very clear writer, Langdon Winner. And he can just make you think, right, politics is not just about what gets written in the laws. It's also about how we experience our life together. And from that perspective, Musk has more control, in a way, than any of our founding fathers ever did.
1: Oh, my gosh. There's a depressing thought.
0: Yeah, it's all very depressing. Yeah.
1: Do you have any thoughts on Ivan Illich, Tools for Conviviality?
0: Yes, I've actually just finished Tools for Conviviality. Yes, now, I don't know how many of your listeners will be familiar with it. He's trying to carve out a space for tools that help us essentially live better lives, engage with the world, be active with each other, because there are tools that do that. You know, that's a very clear thing. And that's essentially what he refers to as tools for conviviality. The one issue I have with him is the issue that one of your previous guests raised, which is the tools still have to be manufactured.
1: Right.
0: And he doesn't spend as much time on the material basis of the tools that are going to come to us. If they still have to be mass manufactured in these tricky ways, you will still have a lot of issues, such as the one...
1: Yeah, this was Jerry McGovern.
0: McGovern, great episode.
1: Yeah, talking about I forget if it was lithium mining or which metal it was, but he talked about the slush that's left out in the desert just to bake in the sun while it poisons the waterways for the local farmers.
0: Imagine we invented or had someone invent a school-issued device that was actually properly designed somehow. Maybe it didn't connect to a cloud. It was just an intranet inside an institution. Maybe it's designed to be non-addictive, et cetera. You could make it as perfect as you want. It still has to be mined, and it still has to come out of the earth. And so we think, right, I love Illich, but I think in that particular book he could have done more to show how those tools are also going to be manufactured responsibly and not just contribute to our various woes.
1: Well, first, I'm happy to finally learn how to say his name. I've always wondered if it was Illich, Illich, Illich.
0: You know, actually, I don't know. I've never...
1: I'll say Illich.
0: Yeah.
1: You're the expert.
0: Sure. We can just say that. That's fine.
1: Well, it sounds like Socrates was really onto something using chalk and I guess they didn't have paper. I'm sure they had chalk, but...
0: Well, Yeah.
1: Whatever recording medium they had to give the instructional materials, and then just in-person debate, you know.
0: Right. We as in philosophy are very lucky because we have a long history of verbal practice in our teaching that goes back so far, not just in Western philosophy, but in all traditions around the world. Other disciplines are in trouble because history and English are about reading novels or primary texts.
1: Oh, that's a good point. Hadn't thought of
0: that. They have to be text-based.
1: Right.
0: And that means that, in a way, there's always this route to the computer that, that students can use very quickly. Whereas for us, it's about, you know, how you're speaking in person in class that can really drive your grade. A lot of historians and people in English are quite worried right now for this reason, is that, yeah.
1: We're just about out of time. Is there anything else that you want to tell the parents or the listeners in general out there that they can take with them as the episode ends about our future as a species, as big tech devices are infiltrating the earliest grades of school?
0: Well, I'm working on a manuscript myself right now. It's in very rough situation right now. Of course, doing it on a typewriter because I'm just that kind of guy. Is that cool? But I'm tentatively thinking of calling it "You Are Artificial Intelligence." And the reason I want to drive that message home in the book is that when we realize that a human being is an artificially created intelligence, that each of us is the result of other humans creating our intelligence, and you can use the language of programming if you want, making us verbal, making us intelligent, making us able to encounter the world in the ways that we do, then you can ask, what's with this other kind of artificial intelligence? Why is it so special? Why do we need it? We already have it. It exists as long as we exist. But there's a new kind on the block, and what does it give us exactly that we don't actually have yet?
1: Well, please get back in touch when you've got that manuscript written. We'd love to have you back. Nick Smyth, thanks so much for being with us today on Tectonic.
0: Thank you for having me.
1: And that, again, was Nick Smyth, professor of ethics and technology at Fordham University. You can read his piece in Persuasion at the Tectonic website, tectonic.fm. Just click into the Nick Smyth episode. That's about all the time I've got today. Until next time, friends, a bit of homework. Speaking of school, I want you to avoid Apple, abandon Amazon, forget Facebook, and whatever you do, get off Google. Have a good one, everybody.

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2: 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Forecast for tonight, mostly cloudy, a 20% chance of showers, and low temperatures will be in the mid to upper 50s. Mostly sunny tomorrow and expecting a hot and humid day, low 80s across much of the area. A little cooler, though, right along Lake Superior. The Bay of Grand Marais, a high of around 62. 50% chance of showers coming in late tomorrow night. Mostly cloudy with low temperatures in the 40s to mid 50s. And Wednesday, a slight chance of thunderstorms, showers likely mainly through the morning, and a little cooler of a day on Wednesday. Highs might not even reach 60 right along Lake Superior, and in the low 70s across much of the rest of the area.
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Welcome aboard, my friends. 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Thank you for flying the fancy skies. My name is Iris Berkeley. I am your pilot and your flight attendant for flight number 305 of this soundtrack to your utterly fabulous secret agent, oh, so funky life. We got Los Impala in the background, a Venezuelan surf band from the 70s off a really fabulous compilation from back in 2021 from El Palmas Records called Sabor Surf. The song is Triste. And we started off with Panda Bear and Sonic Boom, a duo who have decided as of now to go, quote, IRL, not URL, for a single that as of now is only available on physical media. It was a question of when. So whenever you need us, we're here for you. If you need to page any of our in-flight crew, just hit that button above your head with a picture of a cocktail umbrella on it, and someone will be over to help you out shortly. You could also email the flight deck anytime if you'd like, day or night, at mail@modernjetset.com. This one goes all the way to 11. It goes all over the globe. So just hold on to those hats. It's Modern Jet Set.

Thank you for flying with Modern Jet Set. I am Iris Berkeley. We're a little more than a third of the way through this hour-long flight, and we started off this last set with some sweet soul sounds from Surabaya, Indonesia. We heard the sophomore release from The Marlowe's The Hotel Malibu from 2026. The song was 6 years. Over to Paris after that with Tawayo, a singer-songwriter nicknamed The Young Old. On a record produced by Adrian Quesada of the Black Pumas, the album is Outsider. We heard Electric Spanish. And after that, taking it back to, I want to say late 60s, early 70s, Cornucopia with a song called Just One More Time on Garland Records anthology Pacific Northwest Jukebox of some unreleased Northwest soul rarities on Beat Rocket from 2020. We got Holy Hive in the background with Green Milk from their Big Crown Vaults series volume 3 from 2023, and we got a whole lot more in store. If you need anything in the meantime, it's mail@modernjetset.com. We'll be sending that drinks cart around shortly, so get your order in and just relax. It's Modern Jet Set.

Some kind of jangle rock throwback feels to bring us to the halfway point of today's Modern Jet Set Flight. We just heard from Benny Chocan. Maybe you know him from Spoon, but this was a 2024 solo album called Do You Still Think of Me? We heard Sorrow. Before that, Little Barry with Gravity Freeze from 2026's record of the same name on Easy Eye Sound. And started off that set with Cindy Lee and Wild Rose from Cindy Lee's seventh record, Diamond Jubilee. So like I said, we're halfway through today's Modern Jet Set Flight. We're going to head south of the border in a couple of minutes. Hold on tight. And as always, thanks for flying the fancy skies.

0: casa. Yo, I saw Puppet at Tang's with a mullet and a popsicle. Hey, Güero. Yeah, bro. Let's go to Cap and Cork. They have the new Yanni cassette.
1: It's Modern Jet Set. Thanks so much for hanging out with us on this hour-long sky party. We're doing donuts over Thailand right now with Khun Nareen from 2026's 3 on Innovative Leisure Records. The song is Bang Phai Sain. Before that, some south of the border goodness. We heard from Beck with his 9th record from back in 2005, Huero. We heard Tue Onda Huero. But that's because before that was something new featuring Beck from Mexican Institute of Sound and Meridian Brothers. On their new album, Ruido Tovar, we heard Ritmo Babylonia. And to start it all off, Charlie Chimmy, Dominican-Cuban artist with a release on DJ and curator Coco Maria's brand new imprint Club Coco. The record is Disco Chimmy, we heard Cellular. You don't need to give us a call, we're right here. You need anything at all in the next week, you can always find an instant replay of this most recent flight over on modernjetset.com, plus archives and other goodies for you frequent flyers. 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Got a few more tracks stowed away in the cargo hold before we reach our final destination. I think they're going to work real well for you. Let me know. It's Modern Jet Set.

And my friends, this is indeed our final descent here on Modern Jet Set. We got District 5 in the background with Chalk. The Zurich Art Rockers just came out with a record called Glut that's on Stone Pixels. Before that, The Smile with The Smoke from 2022's A Light for Attracting Attention. Also heard from Baltus with Ao from 2024's Harvest, maybe my favorite record from the Colombian funk trio. Nebraxis got us started off with Golden from 2022, the debut record Monte Carlo. I'm Iris Berkeley. I want to sincerely thank you for joining me on today's Flight of Fancy. Until next week, may your champagne flute overflow with him. We'll meet right back here next time for another extra fancy flight. If you hear anything you love today, don't forget this flight and a full show archive are always there for you at modernjetset.com. But until we meet again, stay safe, stay sane, stay sassy, and most importantly, stay sexy, my friends.

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2: 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Forecast for tonight, mostly cloudy, a 20% chance of showers, and low temperatures will be in the mid to upper 50s. Mostly sunny tomorrow and expecting a hot and humid day, low 80s across much of the area. A little cooler, though, right along Lake Superior. The Bay of Grand Marais is a high of around 62. 50% chance of showers coming in late tomorrow night, mostly cloudy with low temperatures in the 40s to mid 50s. And Wednesday, a slight chance of thunderstorms, showers likely mainly through the morning, and a little cooler of a day on Wednesday. Highs might not even reach 60 right along Lake Superior and in the low 70s across much of the rest of the area.
3: N'est pas disponible. 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

Welcome aboard, my friends. 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Thank you for flying the fancy skies. My name is Iris Berkeley. I am your pilot and your flight attendant for flight number 304 of this soundtrack to your utterly fabulous secret agent oh-so-funky life. And this time around, we took off accompanied by Automatic and Mario C. Yep, the Beastie Boys producer. He remixed Don't Wanna Dance from their latest record, the LA Post-Punk Trio, and it is an absolutely stunning new version on Stone's Throw Records. Poolside's in the background right now with Looking Backwards, a standalone single from LA's Jeffrey Paradise on Counter, came out in 2026. And we're going to keep these sort of 80s synth-pop feels going for a little while longer. If, though, you need anything at all, you can page our in-flight crew, hit that button above your head with a picture of a disco ball on it, and someone will be over to help you out in a matter of moments. You can also email the flight tech if you'd like any time at all, day or night, at mail@modernjetset.com. We've got a lot awaiting, a ton of brand new releases in this flight, so think you're going to have a good time, kick back, relax, and enjoy. It's Modern Jet Set.

Thank you for flying with Modern Jet Set. I am Iris Berkeley. We are a little more than 15 minutes through this hour-long flight. We're cruising away. We got Keys and Crates in the background with Bollywood Bounce, the Toronto trio from a self-released record in 2021 called Original Classic. Before that, Nabiha Iqbal out of London from 2023's Dreamer. We heard Sky River and Groove Armada wrapping up a set that really started off with some Gary Numan feels. So went for a Tubeway Army cover from 1979 via Groove Armada of Our Friends Electric. 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They call themselves Seattle's hottest post-information pop sensation. Off Green World Image from 2026, we heard Living, Laughing, Loving, Trying to kick off that set. We will take things in a slightly more global vein coming up. You need anything in the meantime, it's mail at modernjetset.com. Thanks for flying.

And some global flair to wrap up. The first half of today's Modern Jet Set Flight, three tracks from around the world, started off with Iman El Bar Darwish and a song called Masoebek Endis. It's from a 2022 anthology on We Want Sounds called Shariat El Disco, Egyptian Disco and Boogie Cassette Tracks, for those of us who never got to hang out in Egypt in the 80s. Alten Gun, after that, from their 2018 debut On, we heard Kaymak Amin Kizlari, and Sharif Megerban teaming up with Ali on a 2026 record called Tirakat. It's volume 34 of Habibi Funk's amazing series. The track was Fragmented Meaning. All right, we're halfway through today's Modern Jet Set Flight. There is so much waiting for you in the second half. You need anything, it's always good to hear from you. Mail at modernjetset.com, and we'll see you on the other side. Thanks so much as ever for flying the fancy skies.

you don't know what to hold next. When you gotta trust a lot, cause you control less. I wonder if that's what got us in this whole mess. The fear of death, clinging to what we know best. When it's destructive, become unproductive. Already run its course, but we insist that it must live on. So we clutch it with a tough grip, tight squeeze. Tragically, that just chokes it, so the life leaves. Let the light breathe, let the eyes see. Insight beyond what is to what might be. All our systems, food, schools, religions, politicians to businesses, prisons to musicians, face the same decision. Living through this shift, stay alive at all costs, or see loss as a gift.

It's Modern Jet Set. Thank you so much for joining us on this hour-long jaunt through the fancy skies. We got a little bit of a soul party going on. Started it off with Mama's Gun from 2026's album Dig. The British soul five-piece brought us a song called Rooftops. Brother Wallace after that with You're the Man from 2026's Electric Love. And Rachel Modest from an ATO Records album called Secondhand Soul. We heard Never Did I Stop Loving You. That is a cover originally from a song from Alice Clark. So if you love what you're hearing and you need more of it during the rest of your week, you can always find an instant replay of this most recent flight over on modernjetset.com, plus archives and other goodies for you frequent flyers. Or you can always say hi anytime you'd like at mail@modernjetset.com. Got some psych rock feels and a little bit of a throwback coming up before we reach our final destination. So just sit tight. We got you covered. It's Modern Jet Set.

And friends, we are beginning our final descent here on Modern Jet Set. We are accompanied by Studio, the Swedish duo from a record from 2006 called West Coast, unearthed and re-released in 2025. This one's West Side. Gomez before that off Abandoned Shopping Trolley Hotline. That's a 2000 compilation of previously unreleased material. We heard a song called Bring Your Lovin' Back Here. Little Barry before that off a new record called Gravity Freeze. Probably know the band from the Better Call Saul theme song, but this was a wonderful track called December, and kicked it off with Gitkin, New Orleans Gone Brooklyn, from Where the South Winds Wail from 2026, we heard Call My Name. My name is Iris Berkeley. I want to sincerely thank you for joining me on today's Flight of Fancy. Until next week, may your champagne flute overfloweth, and we'll meet right back here next time for another extra fancy flight. If you happen to dig on any of today's selections, do not forget, you can find this most recent flight in a full show archive whenever you need a getaway. Just click over to modernjetset.com to get a hold of all of that. But until we meet again, stay safe, stay sane, stay sassy, and most importantly, stay sexy, my friends.

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2: 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Forecast for tonight, mostly cloudy, a 20% chance of showers, and low temperatures will be in the mid to upper 50s. Mostly sunny tomorrow and expecting a hot and humid day, low 80s across much of the area. A little cooler, though, right along Lake Superior. The Bay of Grand Marais, a high of around 62. 50% chance of showers coming in late tomorrow night. Mostly cloudy with low temperatures in the 40s to mid-50s. And Wednesday, a slight chance of thunderstorms. Showers likely mainly through the morning, and a little cooler of a day on Wednesday. Highs might not even reach 60 right along Lake Superior, and in the low 70s across much of the rest of the area.
3: Hey, I don't know if I'm going to be able

the London-born alt-pop, electro-pop, pop-punk, multidisciplinary artist Amelia Kate Toomey, who records as Girly on the mainstream. That's Better Undress, kicking off this hour. A track found on her, It's Just My Opinion. And y'all, I scannel, Brett, maybe need y'all. Right now, as I do 7 days a week, 3 hours a day, I'm broadcasting from the Seneca Nation's Allegheny Territory, hands down, one of the most beautiful places on our beautiful Mother Earth. So as always, keep it tuned in with me. If you can, just rest assured that you can always check things out digitally a few different ways, including the full archive on the full website, or you can check out this and a whole lot more on the network at Native Voice One. More details before too long. Sylvanesso, also a double shot of Cautious Clay. That's the moniker of the Ohio-based Joshua Carpe. We'll also be listening to music from Modest Mouse, Emma Donovan and the Putbacks in this first block. Two new tunes, one of which is a little on the jazzier side. You know me, and you know that I have a wide assortment of music here on the mainstream. In fact, I like to think that's one of the reasons you're here, is we're seeking out all the best music. Speaking of which, I know you're going to be excited about this one. Now, in full disclosure, I'm not entirely sure if this is Morgan Freeman's first album, but here it is. It's the moment you've all been waiting for. He released Death Letter Blues between June 19th and June 20th, and it is the first single from his upcoming album, Morgan Freeman's Symphonic Blues Experience. Telling a lot of the history of the 100 years of recorded blues music, this is their take on Son House's iconic track, also featuring the Chiniki Orchestra, Martin Gellner, Ground Zero Blues Club Band, Taj Mahal, just to name a few. It's a great track for your consideration and approval this hour on the mainstream.

Oneida blues singer Jimmy Wolf's Tail Dragger. From his, I've Been Drifting From Door to Door, here on the Mainstream. We also heard Emma Donovan and the Putbacks, Mountains of Wind and Rainbows, found on the Under These Streets release. And again, for the first time this hour, it was a sneak peek of Morgan Freeman's new blues release. That was his take on Son House's Death Letter Blues. Again, let me know what you think about these tracks. And to dive into this and a whole lot more, you can either check things out on the full website at mainstreamradio.net, or you can also check out the Full Moon Radio itself there, where you can listen to unfettered indigenous music 24/7 of all genres, including those that go beyond the scope of contemporary recorded music. Tracks in genres like round dance, powwow, Haudenosaunee, Hantigaynongay, Yowanzagaycot, and so much more. And I should also point out that you're welcome to pick up the free app that'll get the Full Moon Radio on your smartphone, tablet, Apple TV, Fire Stick, or Roku. Hannah Jadagu, before this block is up, we'll also be hearing from my super talented friend J.J. Otero and his latest project, Son of Hueldi. Later on, a new one from Nate Smith, Kiefer, Cartoons, and Kenny Beats. And right now, it's a TikTok sensation who had a meteoric rise to fame in 2025, in particular, the Washington State-born Benson James Boone. Signed by Imagine Dragons band member Dan Reynolds to Night Street Records in partnership with Warner. To date, he's already reached number one on the Billboard Global 200 and number two on the U.S. Hot 100. Turn it up with Sorry I'm Here for Someone Else. And don't touch that dial. A lot more great music before we part ways on the Mainstream.

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A shout out to friends who are listening in on the AM at 1670 KCRJ in and around Jerome, Arizona. And whether you're tuned in from your home, your office, or your car, those details matter not. I'm just grateful for this musical opportunity to enjoy some great songs together. And as always, I love hearing from listeners, so if there's a song that you just want to hear here, feel free to reach out to me by sending those recommendations either through the chat feature on the homepage or emailing them to brett@mainstreamradio.net. And perhaps you're better at talking than typing. You're also welcome to give me a call at 1-888-362-9970. Press 1 for the mainstream. Leave me a message and let's stay in touch for some audio fun. Before we do officially part ways, music from Carlita, Horatio Luna, a new jazzier number, albeit pretty funky, I might add, before this hour is also up in this block. I'll be right back after Cautious Clay. This first project of the set is a cross-continental trio who recorded literally across the globe, featuring Turkish songwriter Merv Erdem, UK guitarist Glenn Fallows, and Paul Elliott. Their name's Sosyete 25, and for us to enjoy, it's Oyan from the Yagara release on the mainstream. Enjoy.

0: that you're looking at to kind of bridge the gap if you do need to boost back up your marketing at some point? Obviously, if you, it sounds like you have it mostly figured out for 2027, but any other avenues or revenue sources that, that you've been exploring or thinking about?
1: No.
0: We're in the budget season for the county right now, too. So are you asking for additional levy funding or any money for that? So you're just moving forward with your $100,000 and then we'll make it work.
1: Yes.
0: Okay. Well, Amanda, I know we've touched on a few things. Anything else that you would like to include about this summer, that projects that you're working on?
1: Some projects that I have coming up. Take a Kid Fishing is happening July 18th. So if you have kids in your life, bring them to Elbow Lake on that Saturday morning. And it's a partnership with the DNR and the Forest Service, Grand Portage, and the DNR is setting trap nets out the night before, I think four of them. So there's large traps that hold the fish or turtles or whatever get caught in them. And so then we'll go out and we'll be able to hold these massive walleyes and pikes that get stuck in them. So it's a really cool experience.
0: And do families have to sign up for that or can they just show up?
1: Just show up.
0: Okay. July 18th.
1: July 18th.
0: Wonderful.
1: Elbow.
0: Well, great. We've been speaking with Amanda Weberg, aquatic invasive species specialist with Cook County. Thank you very much.
1: Thank you.
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time is 7:34 and you're listening to Daybreak on WTIP, North Shore Community Radio. Thank you so much to Amanda Weberg for sitting down with us and talking about the Aquatic Invasive Species Department and all of those details. We'll have another interview coming up with Nick Niemeyer of Northwoods General Store in a bit. But first, we have some more news to get to. From NPR, grand jury subpoenas against top Minnesota political figures and their offices triggered a legal back and forth in private until a federal judge invalidated the expansive document demand last month and ordered sealed court records to be made public. At the direction of the U.S. District Court, Judge Patrick Schultz, most of these court documents have been put out in the open in recent days. They reveal how Justice Department officials based their probe on old training handbooks, public remarks, and social media postings to suggest interference with a winter surge of federal immigration enforcement. Attorneys for the Minnesota leaders, in turn, argued the investigation was an abuse of the grand jury process and attempt at political intimidation. At the urging of federal lawyers, a grand jury granted the subpoenas in February that ordered several officers to turn over a broad range of documents. Those subpoenas were the offices of Governor Tim Walz, Attorney General Keith Ellison, Minneapolis Mayor Jacob Frey, St. Paul Mayor Kaylee Herr, and the governing boards of Hennepin and Ramsey counties. A team of lawyers assembled by the affected entities fought the federal claims as based on interference and innuendo. Attorneys for the Minnesota officials said investigations weren't being done in good faith, and for that reason, the judge should take the extraordinary step of releasing material that was filed under seal to show the public what had transpired. Judge Schultz agreed that the circumstances warranted the rare step of publicly releasing the information. A data center owner is suing the city of Eagan over its moratorium on the sprawling structures, escalating the fight over data centers. Eagan Capital, which has sought to expand a data center it owns in the city, filed suit June 15th against the southern suburb, alleging Eagan lacks the authority to properly enforce a one-year pause on large-scale data centers that officials passed earlier this year. The lawsuit intensifies the conflict between business interests and some local governments over the massive facilities that power artificial intelligence. Minnesota has seen strident local resistance to the projects, with many residents sounding alarms

0: sounding alarms about data centers, water and electric use, tax breaks, and secrecy. Eagan was the first city to institute a hard pause on data centers, though others followed. Some other cities have embraced the projects for their promised economic benefits. Attorneys for Eagan Capital argue in the complaint that the city lacks the power to regulate electricity. That's a key part of the moratorium, which temporarily bans the construction or expansion of data centers that use more than 9 megawatts of electricity. Eagan Capital's attorney say the Minnesota Public Utilities Commission, not a local government like Eagan, is entrusted with regulating electricity demand. An Eagan spokesperson declined to comment on pending litigation, but said in a statement Monday that the city is confident in its position and intends to vigorously defend its moratorium through the legal process. The United States' hope for a deep World Cup run at home ended when Charles Cattelare scored twice and assisted on another goal, helping Belgium expose the Americans' defensive liabilities in a 4-1 win Monday that earned a quarterfinal berth. While the U.S. was boosted by the president of star forward Florian Balogun, whose one-game red card suspension was controversially lifted by FIFA, American defenders were at fault in a pair of first-half goals, and goalkeeper Matt Freese's gaffe gave the Red Devils a third early in the second half. Second-half substitute Romelu Lukaku added Belgium's final goal in the third minute of stoppage time. Seeking its first World Cup title, Belgium knocked the U.S. out of the round of 16 for the second time in 12 years and extended its unbeaten streak to 18 games. The Red Devils play 2010 champion Spain on Friday in Inglewood, California for a semifinal berth against France or Morocco. Malik Tillman tied the score 1-1 midway through the first half with his second free kick goal of the tournament, but the Americans conceded just 61 seconds after the ensuing kickoff. U.S. coach Mauricio Pochettino showed his frustration by kicking a rack in the front of the bench, sending four water bottles flying. American star Christian Pulisic could only watch from the bench after injuring his right foot when he hit a boot of Belgian captain Yuri Tielemans on a 52nd-minute shot attempt. Pulisic favored his foot after that and was replaced 7 minutes later. After winning three games in a World Cup for the first time in this expanded 48-nation tournament, the U.S. failed in its quest to reach the quarterfinals for the first time since 2002 and lost to Belgium for the seventh straight time since a victory in the initial tournament in the 1930s. The Americans have dropped 11 of their last 12 games against European opponents, winning only their round of 32 match against Bosnia-Herzegovina. The Associated Press reports that President Donald Trump arrived in Ankara Tuesday afternoon for the NATO summit as the Transatlantic Military Alliance was announcing billions in arms deals in an attempt to appease the mercurial U.S. leader. Trump was expected to head to the first presidential compound of Turkish leader Recep Tayyip Erdogan, a close ally who is hosting this year's gathering. Just before Air Force One touched down in Ankara, NATO showcased a series of military projects worth billions of dollars, an investment that the alliance's Secretary General Mark Rutte said is money well spent. And energized, Rutte was speaking to government ministers and defense industry officials at a forum billed as NATO's big reversal to the thrum of techno music and a slick video display. NATO, as an organization, does not own any weapons. These are the property of the 32 member companies, but it does have a fleet of 14 AWACS, early warning radar system planes, that are about 50 years old, along with some newer surveillance drones. A deal to replace the aging planes was announced Tuesday. Swedish manufacturer Saab will supply up to 10 Global Eye surveillance aircraft for a 10-nation consortium, Swedish Prime Minister Ulf Kristersson announced. Some of the projects will be paid for with funds from a system of cheap loans for defense purposes set up by the European Union, comprising up to $170 billion raised on capital markets. Trump has branded NATO as a paper tiger that would cease to function without American arms and leadership. At the forum on Tuesday, Michael Duffy, a U.S. Undersecretary of Defense, said the reality is that we need production increases across the board. And we'll get to some more political headlines next.
1: Welcome to 2026 Talks, where we're following our democracy in historic times. regardless of the inaccuracy of the reporting, but mindful of the political reality it will inflict. We are taking the time to reflect on the best path forward.
2: Maine Democratic Senate candidate Graham Plattner says he's considering his next steps after an accusation of sexual assault. Politico reports messages between the woman and her therapist support the rape allegation, which he denies. Polls show Plattner is ahead of incumbent Republican Susan Collins in the key Senate race, despite earlier accusations of sexual harassment. But now party leaders in Maine and nationally are calling for him to drop out. Maine law would allow him to be replaced on the ballot if he withdraws in the next week. A replacement would have to be named by the 27th. A free speech group is suing ICE for a New York man who says the agency stalked and harassed him. In January, David Strever emailed ICE's acting director criticizing the killing of Alex Preddy in Minnesota. 5 months later, agents went to Strever's home and pursued him to Finland, where he was vacationing with his daughter. They said the email may have broken the law. A Syracuse woman was also just visited by ICE over a social media post naming the agent who shot and killed Renee Good. Jeff Zeman with the Foundation for Individual Rights and Expression says people can't be scared into silence.
3: We are representing David because he was exercising his right to free speech, criticizing the government in the way he saw fit, and everybody should be able to do that. Nobody should be scared. The government will come knocking on their door because they sent an email.
2: Pennsylvania lawmakers are backing a package of bills to bar ICE enforcement from sensitive spaces. State Senator Lindsey Williams is co-sponsoring the Protecting Our Vote Act, a bill to prevent voter harassment and intimidation by ICE at voting locations. She says constituents worry about federal agents interfering in the midterms.
4: It restricts all law enforcement from being within 100 feet of a voting location, both polls and ballot return sites for mail-in ballots, because being able to vote is a cornerstone of our democracy.
2: A national law already bans soldiers and federal police from interfering at polling sites, but watchdogs fear the current Justice Department may not enforce the statute. A new White House report criticizes the Smithsonian Institute for narratives about the U.S. government forcibly removing indigenous people from their ancestral land. The almost 200-page report argues these place too much emphasis on racial justice while downplaying the nation's accomplishments. But North Dakota University Law School's Dan Lorenz says the land theft and treaty violations are key parts of the American story.
5: It's important to remember history accurately. A part of that is remembering, for purposes of the Declaration of Independence, Indians were used as a propaganda tool by the colonists.
2: The report comes amid a larger push by President Donald Trump to reshape how federally supported institutions present the past, but scholars are warning against what critics call the whitewashing of American history. The House is taking up the Save America Act again, despite the mail-in ballot limits and national voter ID law failing in the Senate. I'm Edwin J. Vieira for Pacifica Network and Public News Service.
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0: time is 7:46 and you're listening to Daybreak on WTIP North Shore Community Radio. We get to our second interview of the show. Callie Hawkins sat down with the new owner of Northwoods General Store, Nick Niemeyer. We'll hear from them next.
1: The Pine Mountain General Store in Cook County recently transitioned to new ownership, and joining me now is the new owner, Nick Niemeyer. Thank you very much for stopping by WTIP.
2: Thank you again for having me.
1: Of course. Yeah, well, welcome. And Nick, I will have you start us off by just introducing yourself to our listeners and what brought you to Grand Marais. You've been here for quite a few years now, and love to have you just share a little bit of your background.
2: So as you said, my name is Nick Niemeyer. I originally came up here to work for the federal government, U.S. Customs and Border Protection, actually at the border. I still work with them. Been here, originally started right at COVID. I came up here in 2021, and I've been here ever since.
1: Yeah. And how has your experience been in Cook County so far? What have you enjoyed about living here?
2: I tell people frequently that I have one of the most beautiful commutes in the United States, and I appreciate driving to and from work every single day.
1: Yeah, seeing Lake Superior every day on your drive. Mm-hmm.
2: And the sun rises, yep. The sun sets. I find a lot of, I don't know if joy is the right word, but even the really densely foggy mornings, I just find them serene.
1: Yeah. Now you are stepping into kind of a new chapter of your life, taking over the operations and ownership of Pine Mountain General Store, and have recently renamed it as well. So what inspired you to purchase the General Store, and why did you think it was a good opportunity?
2: So after several years into me moving up here, I was in an apartment and I began teaching permit to carry classes, and I was having a lot of difficulty just finding a space to do it. So I was looking for a wide open space. And when I saw the Pine Mountain store come up for sale, I'm like, that would be perfect for my permit to carry classes. And I was like, well, I can run the business too and have a place to live other than this apartment I was at.
1: Yeah. So kind of a little bit of some housing, business opportunities.
2: Yeah. It was just a whole bunch of different things in one package. And it was really cool.
1: Yeah.
2: It was a good opportunity.
1: And you recently have renamed the business now. So can you share the new name and how that landed or why you chose that?
2: I chose Northwoods General Store. I wanted something that kind of fit in with the theme of this area, the Northwoods. And obviously, it's not the most creative name in the world. And I wanted to keep that kind of element that is common to this area.
1: So the Pine Mountain General Store in the past has been a general store. It's been a liquor store. It's been kind of different iterations throughout the history of the business. So do you intend to kind of keep it pretty similar, or what are your plans for the future?
2: So I definitely want to keep the liquor store and general store. I've considered the idea of switching the two, where the two locations are, and having the liquor where the general store is and all the general store merchandise where the liquor store is. The fluid is heavy. All the actual, like, the weight of the liquor itself and the general store is just a flat concrete slab. So I figure I can get a little bit more merchandise in and just convenience.
1: Yeah. And what about for the rest of the space? And what else was included in the sale?
2: So anybody who's been in the county for a pretty decent length of time might remember that the back area used to be a gym and dance studio. I've converted the gym to what is more or less my living room, and that is where I want to begin teaching my permit to carry classes. At some point, I'm wanting to get the dance studio into, I like woodworking. I'm not particularly skilled at it, but it's a hobby of mine, and it's something I enjoy, and I would like to get all my tools and stuff in there. Eventually, I might end up wanting to make something that I can sell, and I've considered the idea of hosting like a craft show into the back area where I can bring in local crafters, because I know there's somebody who does glass blowing. There's a lot of potters in the area. I know there's someone who makes knives in the area, and I thought it would be good for local craftspeople to have somewhere in the winter when it's cold and nobody wants to go out into the parking lots and shop, to have a place, especially right up before Christmas and gift giving season. So
1: yeah.
2: I thought it'd be a kind of a good way to get people in the store.
1: Yeah, a multi-use purpose space.
2: Exactly.
1: Nick, what are you excited about this new chapter, this new venture of yours? Maybe what has surprised you throughout the process so far?
2: I'm kind of surprised at the complexities of all the different vendors. Like, there's so many different vendors, and all, you know, one vendor carries, you know, five or six different lines of products, and another vendor carries another five or six lines of products. So there's just dozens of different vendors to get, you know, one shelf full. Like, this person only carries Pepsi and this vendor only carries Coke. Well, one of these vendors doesn't carry 12 packs. They only carry 20 ounces.
1: So a little bit of a learning curve there.
2: Yeah,
1: there's
2: a lot of learning curve.
1: And what are you excited about in the years to come?
2: I'm just excited to see that place turn into something that I can, that I and other people can really enjoy. You know, the facility itself has a lot of potential. But it needs a lot of work and love too. So I'm looking forward to doing that.
1: And talk to us a little bit about the opening date and plans. You know, you're still kind of working on finalizing some of the details and getting all the vendors figured out and that too. But what do you intend to open the space, both the liquor store and then the general store?
2: So I hope to have the general store open later on today. It's currently the 3rd of July. Unfortunately, I'm still waiting on the state to issue my liquor permit. That's been another one of those challenges to trying to navigate through.
1: I guess we'll stay tuned. So keep us posted on the opening of the liquor store, but general store opened as of today. And then for your permit to carry classes, do you have anything scheduled for the summer or into the fall?
2: I don't have anything scheduled immediately. I do have two people who've called me within the past couple weeks wanting to schedule classes. So in theory, I would really like to get classes, a class scheduled once a month.
1: Okay.
2: That is kind of my overarching end goal.
1: Yeah. And if people are interested in getting a hold of you or learning more about either the permit to carry side, maybe other uses of the space, how can they do that?
2: So I'm on Facebook under Northwoods General Store. I also have Northwoods Concealed Carry on Facebook. Right now, the posts are a little slim. And if you look up on Google, it currently shows the store is closed. And once I'm actually open, I will have the hours on display on Google.
1: Yeah.
2: The phone number is posted on there as well. And even though it might not look like it, I'm usually there in the building. So if you just knock on the door, I'm probably there.
1: Yeah. And how about some plans to add different variety of things? We talked about coffee in the past, or different things with the general store, kind of expand what has been offered in the past.
2: So I'm not entirely like 100% certain of the product selection that the Thompsons used to have there, more specifically in the general store side. So I'm trying to feel out things both from the community and kind of my own notion of what would be valued there. I've reached out to a couple of bicyclists because I know there's a lot of bikers that come through the area. And I asked them what would be a valuable emergency use item, like things that they might need in the event of a tire burst popping, or what tools might they need, a consumable item that I could have there for them. I've reached out to a couple campers and the RVers in the area for the same kind of concept.
1: Yeah, and there's the campground that the Thompsons still own right there back behind the store, the Pine Mountain General Store. So what was all included? Did the campground not include in the sale? But you do have quite a bit of property and space kind of back behind the general store, right?
2: Correct.
1: For storage and for other things?
2: Correct. So included in the purchase was the main building itself. It has two attached apartments off to the side. There is a typical garage. And there's a house which is not serviceable. And then there's a barn which used to be rented out to a company who put in fire suppression systems.
1: All right. So quite a bit on the property.
2: Yeah. There's several buildings. At some point, I'd like to get the barn removed. I'd like both the house and the barn removed. Yeah. And I'd like to build a bigger, larger barn.
1: And you're living on the property right now as of...
2: I am currently living in the property. I'm living in what used to be the gym.
1: Well, Nick, I know we've talked about a lot. Anything else that you'd like to share with listeners or the community right now about this new venture of yours, Northwoods General Store?
2: I don't have anything at the moment, but I love answering questions for people. So feel free to reach out.
1: Okay, wonderful. We've been speaking with Nick Niemeyer following most recent transition of ownership of the Pine Mountain General Store, now Northwoods General Store. Thank you very much.
2: Thank you.

0: Nick Niemeyer told WTIP after the interview that he intends to operate the general store 7 days a week between 2 and 7 p.m. He is still waiting for the state's approval of his liquor license at this time and hopes to also have that portion of the business up and running very soon following approval. Thanks to Nick for that interview and the update on the general store. We'll get to a climate connection next.
1: I'm Dr. Anthony Lizowitz, and this is Climate Connections. Dealing with a flooded home is stressful and difficult, especially for people who are struggling financially. Lucas Belluri, a PhD candidate at the University of Arizona, researches flooding in predominantly Latino communities in the Rio Grande Valley. It's an area prone to flooding, and the problem is growing worse as the climate warms. He says many residents have limited incomes and lack bank accounts. Some may not qualify for FEMA aid or hesitate to apply, for example, if they lack legal status or do not have documents proving they own their home.
2: And frankly, there's, I think, a lot of simply mistrust right now when it comes to these communities and the federal government.
1: So to make urgent home repairs or replace a flooded car, people may turn instead to payday loans or car title loans that are easy to get but have very high interest rates.
2: We're talking sometimes 4 or even 500% interest rates.
1: So many people struggle to pay off these loans and end up deeply in debt. To help protect people, Belluri says Texas could better regulate lenders, for example, by imposing caps on interest rates. And he says increasing access to trustworthy sources of financial assistance could help reduce people's reliance on predatory loans. Climate Connections is produced by the Yale Center for Environmental Communication. To learn more about climate change, visit climateconnections.org.
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And that's going to do it for us here on Daybreak on WTIP North Shore Community Radio. 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

Good Tuesday morning. It is July 7th, 2026. I'm Julie Carlson. I'm happy to be with you for the next 2 hours. Thanks to Josh Hinke for bringing us Daybreak this morning. And a shout out to CJ Hightop for producing North Shore Morning and having a show that is full of information for me to bring to you this morning. We're going to start out with looking at the weather like we always do. I'll give you the forecast, and then we'll go into the news from the Associated Press following that, Earthwise. And right about 8:15, Visit Cook County is going to be in with an update. Kirstie Vick and Jordan Woods and maybe Audrey Mays Trimble will be in the studio to give us that update. Right about 8:30, National Native News. At 8:40, Jessica Burks from the Violence Prevention Center will be in to give us an update what's happening at the Violence Prevention Center. At 10 minutes to 9, The Best of Ourselves with Marcia Hyatt. We'll start again with the 9 o'clock hour with a look at the weather and the news. Science in the Sea is following that, and then Northwoods Naturalist with Chell Anderson. Right about 9:30, we'll be playing Pop Quiz, where I get to give a question and you can call in with your answer. Following Pop Quiz, MN90, and then Anishinaabe Moen, Word of the Day. We'll have North Star Stories at 9:40. We'll wrap up Pop Quiz and end the 9 o'clock hour with Bird Note before turning the mic over to Will Moore with Sidetracks. Well, looking at the birthday calendar, I don't have anybody on my birthday calendar. It is 7-7. That sounds like a lucky day for somebody to have a birthday. So if that's you and it's your birthday on July 7th, happy birthday to you. The sun rose this morning at 5:11 and sunset tonight is right at 9 o'clock. We have a total daylight time of 15 hours and 49 minutes. Temperatures around the region. The warm spot is Minneapolis. It's sunny and 71 degrees in Minneapolis. Thunder Bay, Ontario, you're right behind them at 68 degrees and sunny. And Houghton, Michigan, 69 degrees and partly sunny. Bayfield, Wisconsin, 67 degrees, sunny skies. Grand Portage, you are at 65 degrees, mostly sunny skies. Ely, you are at 66 degrees, partly sunny skies. Duluth is also 66 degrees and mostly sunny skies. At the Grand Marais Harbor, we have 64 degrees with 87% humidity and calm winds right now. We are expecting partly sunny skies. The highs will be in the 60s. We're already there. Calm wind becoming southwest around 5 miles per hour in the afternoon. Tonight, showers are likely, mainly after 5 o'clock. Cloudy with a high around 50 degrees, or low around 50 degrees. Southwest winds around 5 miles per hour becoming calm. Chance of precipitation overnight is 60%. No precipitation amounts of less than a tenth of an inch possible. Tomorrow, Wednesday, showers and thunderstorms are likely before 10 a.m., then a slight chance of showers between 10 a.m. and noon. Cloudy, then gradually becoming mostly sunny by the afternoon with a high near 61 degrees. We'll have patchy fog on Wednesday night, lasting until Thursday morning. Fog will be lifting around 7 a.m. Otherwise, mostly sunny skies on Thursday with a high near 58 degrees. And looking forward to Friday, mostly sunny skies with a high near 63 degrees. It is Arts Festival weekend this weekend, so let's go ahead and go into Saturday, predicting mostly sunny skies with a high near 68 degrees, and Sunday, mostly sunny with a high near 72. But if you are over the hill, it'll be mostly sunny today with a high near 81 degrees. Always cooler by the lake.

0: And it's time for news from the Associated Press. An approximately 2,000-acre wildfire in the Quetico Provincial Park north of the U.S.-Canada border has prompted closures and evacuations within the park. The wildfire, designated FOR-015, has prompted a temporary closure of the area after park officials announced Monday that periods of significantly increased smoke have reduced air quality in the park. The fire began on the evening of June 30th. The closures include Lakes Oliphant, Fern, Bud, Buckingham, Sturgeon, and Stretch north to Pickerel. Oliphant Lake is approximately 34 miles from Saginaw Lake towards the end of the Gunflint Trail and along the U.S.-Canadian border. Park officials said affected reservation holders will have the option to receive a full refund or change their entry point subject to availability with no penalty. To receive a penalty-free refund, please contact the Quetico Provincial Park Reservations Team at 1-888-668-7275. Park officials advised permit holders not to cancel or change reservations online. For additional assistance, contact the Quetico Provincial Park Information Line at 807-597-2735. There are several other wildfires burning within the park and in close proximity to the U.S.-Canada border. For up-to-date information on this fire and others, please visit the Ministry of Natural Resources Forest Fire Info Map at www.ontario.ca/page/forest-fires, and there is an interactive map there. The Duluth News Tribune reports that the masts that graced the City of Duluth's logo for more than 20 years are all that's visible on the schooner Victory Chimes after it sank in Brooklyn last weekend. The Victory Chimes, a 173-foot wooden schooner built in 1899 and 1900, arrived in Duluth in 1986 to great fanfare with the hope that it would become a tourist destination and continue sailing. While it was added to the city's logo that year and used for the next 21 years, its time in Duluth was otherwise short-lived. After Domino's Pizza purchased the vessel in 1987, it was taken to Drummond Island in Lake Huron, and then, shortly after that, returned to the Northeast, even earning a spot on Maine's 2003 commemorative quarter. The 125-year-old wooden sailing ship, which had a brief but impactful stay in Duluth in the 1980s, was set to become a floating eatery in the Big Apple. It was sold in 2023 to Miles and Alex Pincus, brothers known for converting ships into restaurants for their business, Crew. Awaiting its restoration, the schooner sank in Henry Steele Basin in Brooklyn early late Friday or early Saturday. Crew said that in a statement to the Midcoast Villager in Maine on Monday. Crew did not respond to the News Tribune's request for comment. 40 years ago, hopes for the ship in Duluth had been high. Then Mayor John Fito even declared the schooner an honorary citizen of Duluth and made August 29, 1986, Jerry Jubi Day to honor the ship's owner. And less than a month later, in Wisconsin, then-Governor Anthony Early declared September 18th as Victory Chimes Day to honor Jubi's decision to make the port of Duluth Superior its home. The United States' hopes for a deep World Cup run at home ended when Charles de Cattalere scored twice and assisted on another goal, helping Belgium expose the Americans' defensive liabilities in a 4-1 win Monday night that earned a quarterfinal berth. Seeking its first World Cup title, Belgium knocked the U.S. out of round 16 for the second time in 12 years and extended its unbeaten streak to 18 games. The Red Devils play 2010 champion Spain on Friday at Inglewood, California for a semifinal berth against France or Morocco. After winning 3 games in a World Cup for the first time, in this expanded 48-nation tournament, the United States failed in its quest to reach the quarterfinals for the first time since 2002 and lost to Belgium for the seventh straight time since the victory of the initial tournament in 1930. The Americans have dropped 11 of their last 12 games against European opponents, winning only their first round of 32 matches against Bosnia. AP News on WTIP is made possible by our listener members and business underwriters. 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
1: A new kind of desalination. I'm Randy Simon, and this is Earthwise, a look at our changing environment. The UN estimates that 2.2 billion people lack safely managed drinking water. Across the globe, over 300 million people rely on desalinated water for part or all of their daily needs. There are more than 22,000 desalination plants around the world. In the U.S., about 5 million people receive water from desalination, mostly in states like California and Florida. Typical desalination plants use techniques like reverse osmosis and thermal distillation. These processes are energy intensive, require pre- and post-water treatment, and leave behind brine, a concentrated saltwater byproduct. The brine is often deposited back into the ocean, raising the local salt level and lowering oxygen in the water, wreaking havoc on sea life. Researchers at the University of Rochester have developed a new solar thermal desalination process that does not leave behind any brine and requires no chemical additives to pre-treat the water. The technology uses specially etched solar panels whose active regions pull a thin layer of water across the surface, absorb solar radiation, distill the water, and deposit the leftover salts and minerals into the panel's passive region. The laser-etched regions make the surface self-cleaning. The fresh water is extracted and the remaining salts end up in the passive region where they can be collected and removed. So far, the new desalination technology has been demonstrated only as proofs of concept on small-scale devices, but the researchers believe that it is inherently scalable. Earthwise is a production of WAMC. 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
0: The time is 8:14. You're listening to WTIP's North Shore Morning. Visit Cook County promotes tourism in the area, including communities of Grand Marais, the Gunflint Trail, Grand Portage, Lutzen, Tofte, and Schroeder. Joining us now with an update is Marketing and PR Director Kirsty Vick and Audrey Mays Trimble, Events Coordinator. Welcome.
2: Good morning.
0: Good morning. Thanks for coming into the studio. And there are a number of really fun things that you're going to be talking about today.
3: There are. It's such a beautiful day to be in here, although I would like to be on a lake, in a boat, in water. But I'm also, this is a second great option. We got a lot of stuff coming up. You know, summer, we're in the thick of it right now. It's the best part of the year. Summer is fabulous. We're kind of kicking off July with a few fun things. One of the things that we have coming up this week on Wednesday, July 8th at 4:30, we are working with WDIO to produce a segment of their series called The Lift. It's a daily show on WDIO, and they do these great features about all kinds of things that are going on. It's about a half an hour long show, and they're going to do a live broadcast right from the winery this Wednesday.
0: Well, doesn't that sound like a fun spot?
3: It will be, and people are welcome to come watch. It'll be right at 4:30, and it's only a half an hour. There won't be audience engagement, but it's kind of fun to see a whole production set up and whatnot. We'll be talking about all kinds of great things coming up in Cook County over the next couple of weeks. And then they're going to be coming back again in August, on August 6th, and they're going to do the broadcast up in Grand Portage, up at the Monument, which we're really excited about as well.
0: Oh, for fun.
3: Yeah, it'll be fun.
4: I'm really excited, Kirsty. It's something our team is definitely looking forward to.
0: Yeah, well, what else have you got going on this weekend, I bet, is what you're going to talk about next.
3: Well, So one of the other things we have kind of that we're, that, you know, with the busiest time of the year, Of course, there's a lot of people here. And sometimes that means people that come up here because they're like, the weather is gorgeous, which, just by the way, folks listening from afar, it's fantastic here right now.
4: So gorgeous.
3: It is so lovely and nice. It is not in the 90s. So one of the things that we get a lot of the time people calling about is there lodging availability in our area right now? And so our info center does send out a weekly email saying, hey, is anything coming up? Do you guys have anything open? Because there's always like last minute cancellations and things like that. But we get a ton of phone calls and walk-ins to our office saying, hey, anything available in town? And so as we look forward to these next couple of busy weeks, we just want to make sure that all of our lodging partners out there, vacation home rentals, all those folks know that they should contact our info center at 218-387-2524 or send them an email at info@visitcookcounty.com if they have availability, so that we just can point to visitors that are looking to stay overnight in the right direction.
0: Oh, I love that. The lodges call you and let you know.
3: Yeah, you know, like, you can always look online, but sometimes people just like that personal touch. They want to know, like, where should I go? Where, like, I can spend hours online, but, you know, sometimes things don't get updated, blah, blah, blah. But, you know, our info center does a really great job. We have a great team that's in the office every day, and they're just there to provide help, suggestions, and guidance to anybody who's looking for information.
0: Cheers to tell us their telephone number one more time.
3: 218-387-2524.
0: Perfect.
3: And then, yeah, we got events.
4: Yeah. Coming up is definitely the beloved Lute Song Music Festival from July 9th through July 12th. Excuse me. In Lutzen. And I guess this is their fifth annual, Cheersty, if I'm correct.
3: Yes, it's such a great event.
4: I've heard. Yeah. So multi-day outdoor concert series, live performances across two stages. And my personal favorite, granted, because I adore her, is the hike with Sarah Morris and the concert as well.
3: It's a really fun event. People should come definitely check it out. It's based at primarily Caribou Highlands, but also at North Shore Winery. And so there's kind of a combination of things that are happening in that area throughout the whole weekend.
0: All right. That's in Lutzen.
3: So that's, you know, art for your ears.
0: Yes.
3: But then, of course, in downtown Grand Marais, we have the art for your eyes.
0: And absolutely.
3: Things you can, you know, and hold at the Grand Marais Arts Festival, July 11th through 12th. And, you know, most of us who live here know how fantastic this is. But for anybody who's been to other arts festivals, just also know, like, our art festival is so good. It is, we have really great artists, like local artists and then returning visiting artists and new artists that come up here, and the art colony does a great job of finding a nice balance of different types of mediums. So it's a wide variety of things, from jewelry to ceramics to painting, photography, fiber, woodwork, and glass, and so much more. And then you have it set in the backdrop of downtown Grand Marais. Gorgeous.
0: It's a beautiful setting. And do you know that it's their 35th annual
3: Arts
0: Festival?
3: It's amazing. 35 years of,
0: wow,
3: of fantastic art in Grand Marais. Like, you gotta go. You gotta check it out. And there's always some hands-on stuff that happens during that festival. And there'll be food trucks and all the good things that we look forward to in the summer.
0: Absolutely. Great weekend.
4: Well, next up we have on July 15th, the annual Gunflint Trail Canoe Races right outside on the Gunflint Lodge waterfront. And I guess that's been going on since 1979, which for somebody born in the 90s, maybe may feel a little bit farther away for some others. But yeah, multiple races, raffles, auctions, food, and more. Don't forget the proceeds do support the Gunflint Trail Volunteer Fire Department. Personally, I'm very excited for gunnel pumping. I was unaware of that activity until I did a little bit more research and got to connect with the Gunflint Trail Canoe team. But if you don't know what it is, check it out and definitely don't miss this event.
0: Again, Audrey, are you going to try it?
4: I don't know about trying it. I think I'm a little brave. I do have really good dental now, so maybe I consider it a little bit more. But that definitely an observer this year, but can't wait.
0: Okay, and there's your opportunity, Cheersty, for being out on a lake in a boat.
3: 100%. Oh, yeah. Mm-hmm. Being out on a lake on a boat. And also, you know, being on a lake on a dock is also great. Or
0: yes,
3: on a beach is also great.
0: Yeah.
3: And supporting your local community and getting to know your neighbors is also great. And number one, we need more connections, right?
0: Absolutely.
4: Proud observers.
3: And then while you're up there, I mean, you might as well just stay the night, right? Because
0: sure.
3: 2 days later is the start of the biggest blueberry contest on the Gunflint Trail. And I've been peeping out on the blueberries, and they are happening. They're not ripe yet as far as I've seen, but there's berries. I've seen fruits out there. So things are happening. And the biggest one is somewhere out there in the forest waiting to be found.
0: And picked. Somebody will find it.
3: Somebody will find it. They will pick it and they will bring it into one of our participating weigh stations. We have special scales that can weigh very small amounts. I mean, our wild blueberries are they taste large, but they are very small in weight. So it's a fun contest about going in and just having fun in the woods, exploring nature a little bit and picking some blueberries. And there's prizes that you can win if you have the biggest berry. There's also some random prize drawings and there's all kinds of fun things to do. And then, of course, we also integrate, you know, we invite anybody who's not going to be a weigh station to participate by having something blueberry themed in their gift store or their restaurant. And so we have a whole list of places that have tasty delights and lovely things all over the county, not just the Gunflint Trail. So,
0: and it's always, I shouldn't say always, but it's usually warmer over mm-hmm. the hill. So yes. A blueberry milkshake would sound really good to me. Right about now.
3: Can we have one for breakfast?
0: Yes, we can.
3: Yeah.
4: There's nothing like dessert for breakfast.
0: That's right. And that goes all the way until August 9th?
3: Correct.
0: Wow.
3: Yes. There's plenty of time.
0: There's plenty of time.
3: Yeah. Find some berries, pick some berries, weigh some berries.
0: Yeah.
3: And enjoy some berries.
0: Okay. All right. What else?
4: All right, folks. It's that time of year again. The sidewalk sales, the craft shows, the daily contest, live music, and more. It is the beloved Fisherman's Picnic from July 30th to August 2nd here in Grand Marais. Don't forget Saturday night fireworks. And of course, I know where I'll be, which is with the fish burgers and the cutest puppy contest.
3: Oh, yes.
4: Big fan of that cutest puppy contest.
0: Yes, that is a fun one for sure.
3: And don't forget the bingo tent.
4: Oh, the bingo tent.
0: Right, right. And yeah, all those things. The loon calling contest.
3: Oh, the loon calling contest. Yes.
0: And of course, the big parade.
3: And the parade. I mean, what's not to love? It's a fantastic weekend.
0: It is.
4: It's a very big tradition up mm-hmm. here.
0: Yep. Mm-hmm. And all those class reunions that take place during Fisherman's Picnic. It is just a good time.
3: It is.
0: Well, we are talking with Kirsty Vick and Audrey Mays Trimble of Visit Cook County. Anything else to add?
3: I was just going to add one more kind of recurring event that's going on. It's going on 6 days a week for the rest of the summer until like mid-August or end of August. And it's our naturalist programming that we do with the U.S. Forest Service. The U.S. Forest Service organizes it along with Chickwalk, and they host events and interpretive programs and craft projects all across the county for every day of the week, Mondays, Tuesdays, Wednesdays, Thursdays. The only day they don't do it is on Sundays. And they do a lot of different things, everything from, you know, bird banding to learning about wolves to what kind of impact does forest fires have on our forest lands and things like that. It's really fascinating, and they're 1 hour long, and they are just a fun way to get to learn a little bit more about this great big wilderness that is our backyard.
0: And there's probably a link on your website.
3: We have a full schedule on our website.
0: You have a full schedule. Mm-hmm. Wow. 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
0: Wonderful. 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
3: Thanks for having us.

0: That was Sean Cassidy with Da Do Run Run. The Johnson Heritage Post Art Gallery is pleased to present Natural Gestures, a solo exhibition by Emily Donovan, until July 12th. Drawing inspiration from the landscape, Donovan utilizes historical methods to forage and procure natural pigments from plants and insects, blending traditional craft with a modern approach to botanic. And the Happy Hikers organize a weekly hike on Tuesdays, that's today, at 9 a.m. There's still time to get ready and go. The July 7th hike will be at the Cadence River. The group meets at the Cook County YMCA parking lot near the tennis courts to carpool, or you can meet at the trailhead. More information is available at the Happy Hikers Cook County, Minnesota Community Facebook page. Early giving for WTIP's summer member drive has begun. 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
1: 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I'm Jill Freitas. A new mobile app created by a Navajo man is offering travelers in both New Mexico and Arizona an opportunity to learn about historic routes and insight on Native American cultures. KUNM's Jeanette Didios has more.
2: Whether you're driving from Gallup to Flagstaff or Flagstaff to Phoenix, a new app created by former Navajo educator George R. Joe called Tribal Trails serves as your audio tour guide while you're on the road.
3: Are you driving over the bridge yet? It is known as Canyon Diablo, and Two Guns is right on the rim of Canyon Diablo. Many years ago, Route 66 entrepreneurs once had a roadside gas station, trading post, even a tiny zoo where lions and bobcats were behind chicken wire.
2: That's one sample of the self-guided tour. Joe says the app includes information about Navajo and Acoma territories because a lot of tourists on the road are very uninformed about Native Americans.
4: The education world hasn't done a good job of letting Americans know about tribal people. So they have these crazy ideas and misconceptions about us. So I thought, here's my chance to try to correct some of that information about housing, about how we live, about how we make money, things we do.
2: Tribal Trails is GPS activated, so all drivers need to do is open the app and start a tour. During your drive, the app will detect where you're at and point out different monuments, houses, or landmarks.
4: You don't have to look at your app. You just put it right there on your dashboard. It doesn't have to be visible because I don't show pictures because I think, you know, you're driving. You don't have time to be looking at pictures and things like that. You just want to hear.
2: Joe says the app is meant to be a bridge for curious travelers wanting to know more about Native American communities and the Southwest.
4: More like bringing down that barrier and inviting them to go eventually visit the tribe.
2: Joe is currently working on including more tours in Albuquerque and Santa Fe. The app is free to download on either the Apple Store or iOS. For National Native News, I'm Jeanette Didios.
1: The Commercial King Salmon Fishery opened July 1st for trawlers in southeast Alaska. In the first King opener of the season,

trawlers can catch just over 81,000 Chinook salmon, roughly 70% of the allocated summer kings. The allocation is set by the Pacific Salmon Commission under the terms of the Pacific Salmon Treaty between the United States and Canada. A press release from the Alaska Department of Fish and Game said that based on summer harvest rates in previous years with a similar amount of fish, state fisheries biologists anticipate it will take trawlers anywhere from 7 to 10 days to catch the 81,000 Chinook. The fishery typically opens a second time in August for trawlers to target the remaining treaty kings. This story was provided by KCAW's Catherine Rose. The National Congress of American Indians is urging tribal nations to remain vigilant in protecting Native voting rights following a recent U.S. Supreme Court decision on mail-in ballots. The organization issued the statement after a high court upheld a Mississippi law allowing ballots postmarked by Election Day to be counted if they arrive afterward. NCAI says the ruling is especially important for many tribal communities, where mail service delays and long distances can make it difficult for ballots to reach election offices on time. NCAI joined the Alaska Federation of Natives and the Native American Rights Fund in filing a Friend of the Court brief, arguing that rural and remote Native voters face unique barriers to casting ballots. While welcoming the decision, the organization says threats to Native voting rights remain and is encouraging tribal governments and citizens to continue monitoring election policies and preparing to ensure Native voices are heard in future elections. I'm Jill Freitas.

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3: The Friends of the Boundary Waters is hosting a community conversation at Northern Knights Lodge at Gunflint Lodge and Outfitters. 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The West End Al-Anon Family Group meets each Wednesday at 7 p.m. at the Lutzen Town Hall. 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The Northern Lotus Meditation takes place on Wednesdays from 7 until 8 p.m. with instruction in meditation and room manners beginning at 6:45. That's at Two Birds Healing Arts Center in Grand Marais. 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The time is 8:36. You're listening to WTIP's North Shore Morning. In a few minutes, Jessica Burks from the Violence Prevention Center will be joining us in the studio. But first, we're going to take a musical break.

0: And that was Peggy Lee with It's a Good Day. And looking outside at that sunshine, it is a good day. I hope you enjoy it. For 40 years now, the Violence Prevention Center in Grand Marais has been fostering a community which cultivates healthy relationships, empowers systems to serve individuals with equity and compassion, and does not tolerate violence. They serve all who have been affected by or subjected to domestic violence, sexual assault, and human trafficking. Joining us now is the center's program advocate, Jessica Burks. Welcome, Jessica.
1: Good morning.
0: Good morning. Today we are talking about safety planning.
1: Yes. Yeah. So this is a great topic because we do this all the time at the VPC. So what is a safety plan? I think a lot of times when I bring up that term to people, people aren't quite sure what that means. It's very simple. It's a proactive, personalized plan that helps you to try and avoid danger when possible, and to know what to do in an emergency. So with a safety plan, we like to start by identifying what our specific safety concerns are. And then from there, we brainstorm a personalized plan based on those specific concerns. So safety planning is something that a lot of people already do. For example, as Minnesotans, we identify safety concerns about winter driving. So, you know, we might be concerned about getting stranded in our vehicles in winter weather or getting into a crash with icy or blizzardy conditions. So a safety plan for that specific concern might look like checking weather forecasts and road conditions before driving, staying home if it's too dangerous, and bringing a winter car kit with us if we absolutely must go out. So just that same kind of concept that applies to safety planning for survivors of abuse whose safety concerns are related to domestic violence, sexual assault, abuse, and stalking. So to get started with making a safety planning, the VPC has a safety planning template online, and that's to kind of give you a jumping off point and help to guide you through some common safety planning steps. If you want to look at that template, you can find it on our website at violencepreventioncenter.org. It's under the Resources We Trust tab. You can also give us a call or stop by our office or send us an email if you want to get a copy of that from us. Whether or not you use our safety plan template, a really good place to start is, like I said, identifying those specific safety concerns. So list out the specific things that you are afraid of. So for example, if the person that you're afraid of does not or no longer lives with you, are you worried that they will return to the home or enter the home without your permission? Has that person made specific threats, or have they done things in the past that you're worried they will do again? You know, do you have reliable cell service at your home? With those different concerns in mind, safety planning could include some things like changing the locks, adding additional security rods to your windows, putting up a doorbell camera, informing your neighbors that that particular person is not welcome on the property and that if they see them or their vehicle, that they should call 911. Someone in that situation might also consider a trespass letter or a restraining order. And all of the things I just listed are things that the VPC can assist you with. For another example, if the person that you are afraid of is living in the same home as you, your safety plan might look very different. It might be helpful to start with thinking about some warning signs. So is there anything that the abuser does right before threatening, intimidating, or really violent behavior that kind of cues you in to what's about to happen? We often see with domestic abuse survivors, they're oftentimes very adept at recognizing those subtle shifts in their abuser's behavior that signal danger. So if you can identify those warning signs ahead of time, you might be able to plan on taking action, like leaving the house for a few hours or calling someone for help. We often also think about packing a go bag so that in case you need to leave quickly, whether it's just for a few hours, a couple of days, or longer, that way you're ready to go. Important things to pack besides, you know, your basics, toiletries, clothing, would also be things like identification and documents like your birth certificate, social security card, passport, financial documents, medications, items for your pets or your children. When you're thinking about leaving quickly, it might also be helpful to consider your exit path. So what doors or windows could you use to leave in an emergency? Do you live somewhere where you could walk to a neighbor if you needed help? Or do you live far from neighbors and you might need to use your vehicle to leave? if you have to use that vehicle, thinking about where you're going to keep your car keys, keeping your tank of gas full, even down to how you park your vehicle to try to ensure that you can get out quickly and that the abuser can't block you in with their vehicle. You might also think about areas in your home that are generally safer or riskier during an assault. Places like the kitchen and the garage and anywhere where guns are stored in the home are generally areas that you can try to avoid, as this is where things like knives or other objects that could be used against you as weapons are often stored. These are just really a few examples and kind of the tip of the iceberg when it comes to safety planning. It's not one size fits all. It's completely personal to each individual situation. And another thing that I like to kind of remember with people is that, you know, a safety plan is something that can empower you to feel safer and to be able to take some control back in the situation. But overall, it's not your responsibility or even possible to control what your abuser's behavior is or what they choose to do. Regardless of whether you have a safety plan or not, you're not responsible for their behavior and you can't ultimately control that behavior. When it comes to making that safety plan, like I said, the VPC can assist you with assist you with safety planning. We do safety planning all the time at the VPC. You can reach us at 218-387-1262 and you can connect with an advocate. We can help you make a safety plan. We're constantly tweaking and adjusting things with people as situations change, as new concerns arise, to help them brainstorm and figure out what they can do to kind of adjust that safety plan accordingly. And lastly, if you're listening to this and you're thinking about a friend or family member in your life who might be experiencing some form of abuse, safety planning is something that you can also assist them with. You could help your loved one brainstorm and kind of come up with ideas for their safety plan. You maybe could be a part of their safety plan, doing things like storing important documents, you know, the birth certificate, passport, financial documents. You could be a safe place to store that, or maybe they could store their go bag with you. Maybe you could check in on them at agreed upon times. You could possibly pick them up if they needed a ride in an emergency. Maybe you could make a plan to agree to call 911 when needed. Sometimes people even go so far as coming up with a code word that, you know, if I send you a text with the phrase, you know, this specific phrase, that means I need you to call 911 to my house. Or you could give them a place to stay for a night or two in a crisis. You could also connect them with a VPC. Sometimes people, need that extra support to make the call to an advocate. It can be really scary to call for help and admit that you do need help with a problem that you're facing. A lot of people who come to get support from the VPC made that decision to reach out because someone in their life told them, I think the VPC can help and I think that you should call. And you yourself, if you're someone who has a friend or family member that's going through abuse, you can also connect with us. We're here for you as well to help support you through this process. And ultimately, whenever you're supporting a loved one, just a general piece of advice that I like to give is to kind of defer to your loved one. Remember that they are the expert on their situation. They're the one that's living through it. They know best what their needs are. And so kind of defer to that when you're helping them make a safety plan.
0: All good information. We're talking with Jessica Burks of the Violence Prevention Center in Grand Marais. 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And you can learn more at violencepreventioncenter.org. Jessica, is there anything else that you'd like to add?
1: Well, again, if you want to get in touch with the VPC, just give us a call or stop by our office. We are here to support you with safety planning and so much else. So I hope that people will reach out if they're looking for support. Thanks so much for having me.
0: Thanks for coming in today, Jessica. 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
1: I have been reflecting on a lecture by Mary Jo Luddy entitled Surprised by Goodness, which I keep misremembering the title as Searching for Goodness. And with that alternative title, I've been thinking a lot about kindness and how kindness has manifested in my life in so many ways. And often I forget to notice and appreciate. I mean, there's the big stuff, like when I broke my foot and how Kelly and Jeff would come over with craft projects. Other friends would come over with food or just to sit and visit with me while I was immobilized. And then there's the kindness of strangers. So as I was thinking about and misremembering the title, Searching for Goodness, I thought about something that happened a number of years ago. My husband and I were going on a trip, a big trip. It was a big stretch for us to do this trip, to go to this tropical island for our 20th anniversary. Well, the way we were going to make it work was to use travel points and air miles and things like that. So we get to the hotel, one that we never would have been able to afford, and I tell them I have booked it with points. And the man behind the counter said, "Okay, so where's your certificate?" "What's certificate?" "Well, when you want to use points, you have to have this document. You print it out." And this was before there was a lot of easy access to the internet and to certainly to my emails sitting back at home. I don't have a certificate. Well, I don't know what he did, but hearing that this was our special big trip, hearing my husband was just recovering from surgery, somehow we got a room, a really nice room. And then he said, "So what are you doing while you're here?" Well, we explained that we were actually going to be traveling across the island and taking a ferry to another island where our aunt had a house that we could use. "How are you going to get there?" he says. "Well, we don't know yet." He said, "How about if I take you?" "Okay. Shall I pick you up in the morning?" "Okay." Now, this is a man that is behind the counter at the Hilton. We have no idea who he is. But that kindness, we thought, okay, well, sure, we could give him what we would give a cab driver. That would be lovely, though at times we were a little apprehensive. Here's my husband, pretty disabled with his recent back surgery, and a stranger is going to be driving us, we don't know where. But he picks us up, and we talk about his life and our life. He's just a lovely man. And then he stops at a roadside cafe and orders local treats in Spanish for us, and then insists that he pays. And when we got to the coast, where we were to catch the ferry, he stayed with us to make sure we got the tickets and we got everything we needed, and then refused to accept any money. He gave me his phone number to call in case we needed a ride back to the airport on our journey home. I am so sad to say I lost it. I don't know his name. I don't know his number. And we never, ever were able to thank him properly for that incredible kindness. Lao Tzu said, "Kindness in words creates confidence. Kindness in thinking creates profoundness. Kindness in giving creates love." So it raises the question for me now, what are the different ways that I might attune and attend to kindness a little bit more often in my day? Perhaps we all don't have the capacity or personality of that gentleman that took such great care of us on our special trip. But as Aesop said, "No act of kindness, no matter how small, is ever wasted." We can each extend a little bit more kindness by stopping what we're doing and listening to what's being said, to honor other people's experience as opposed to give them advice or tell them what they should or shouldn't do. Be respectful, even of people with whom you have extreme differences. It is so easy to slide into name-calling, harsh words, making fun of. The hard work is to find the humanity behind that difference and ask yourself, what would it be like to be a little bit more kind to those who see the world differently than I do? Let me close with a quote from Audrey Hepburn. "For beautiful eyes, look for the good in others. For beautiful lips, speak only words of kindness. And for poise, walk with the knowledge that you are never alone."
0: This has been The Best of Ourselves with Marcia Hyatt, a leadership and life coach who runs a personal retreat center in Lutzen.
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And that was Exposé with What You Don't Know. Well, early giving has already started for the WTIP Summer Member Drive, but we really kick it off officially on Thursday, July 9th. From 8 until 10 o'clock, we will have coffee and donuts. 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It's time now for the second hour of North Shore Morning.

Well, we wrapped up that first hour. It's time to begin the second hour, and we have more things for the second hour. We will start the show with the weather and the forecast for the week. We're going to go right through the weekend. It may change, but we'll let you know what the National Weather Forecast says right now it's going to be like. We'll have news from the Associated Press and local news at about 9:13, Science in the Sea. 9:20, Northwoods Naturalist with Chell Anderson. At 9:30, it's time for Pop Quiz. Following that, MN90 and Anishinaabe Moan Word of the Day. Following that, North Star Stories. We'll wrap up Pop Quiz and end the hour with Bird Note before turning over the airwaves to Will Moore with Sidetracks. I have nobody on my birthday calendar for today, July 7th, 2026. But if it is your birthday, happy birthday to you. The sun rose at 5:11 a.m. and sunset is right at 9 o'clock tonight. Temperatures around the region, it is mostly sunny and 69 degrees in Ely. It's 72, mostly cloudy in Minneapolis. Duluth is reporting 69 degrees, mostly sunny skies. Two Harbors, you're at 67, partly sunny skies. It's 66 in Silver Bay, 63 in Tofte. Grand Portage is reporting 67 degrees, sunny skies. And it's sunny in Thunder Bay, Ontario, 74 degrees. Across the lake in Houghton, Michigan, it's partly sunny, 73 degrees. And Bayfield, Wisconsin is reporting 69 degrees and sunny skies. Over the hill at the airport right now, it is partly cloudy and 66 degrees. And it's 59 degrees. Humidity at 90% downtown in the Bay of Grand Marais. Today we are expecting mostly sunny skies and a high in the 60s. Calm winds becoming southwest around 5 miles per hour this afternoon. Tonight, showers are likely cloudy with a low around 50 degrees. Tomorrow, Wednesday, showers and thunderstorms are likely before 10 a.m. and then a slight chance of showers between 10 a.m. and noon. And then it will be cloudy, gradually becoming mostly sunny with a high near 61 degrees. Wednesday night, we are expecting patchy fog, and that patchy fog will last until about 7 a.m. on Thursday. Otherwise, after that, it will be mostly sunny with a high near 58 degrees and calm winds. Friday, mostly sunny with a high near 63, calm winds again. And Saturday, mostly sunny with a high near 68 degrees, calm winds. Sounds like a nice time for the 35th Annual Arts Festival. And looking forward to Sunday, mostly sunny with a high near 72 degrees.

0: and we'll take a look at the news. An approximately 2,000-acre wildfire in Quetico Provincial Park, north of the U.S.-Canada border, has prompted closures and evacuations within the park. The wildfire, designated FOR-015, has prompted a temporary closure of the area after park officials announced Monday that periods of significantly increased smoke have reduced air quality in the park. The fire began on the evening of June 30th. The closures include Lakes Oliphant, Fern, Bud, Buckingham, Sturgeon, and stretch north to Pickerel. Oliphant Lake is approximately 34 miles from Saginaw Lake towards the end of the Gunflint Trail and along the U.S.-Canada border. Park officials said affected reservation holders will have the option to receive a full refund or change their entry point, subject to availability with no penalty. To receive a penalty-free refund, please contact the Quetico Provincial Park Reservations Team at 1-888-668-7275. Park officials advise permit holders not to cancel or change reservations online. For additional assistance, contact the Quetico Provincial Park Information Line at 807-597-2735. There are several other wildfires burning within the park and in close proximity to the U.S.-Canada border. For up-to-date information on this fire and others, please visit the Ministry of Natural Resources Forest Fire Info Map at www.ontario.ca/page/forest-fires. The Duluth News Tribune reports that the masts that graced the City of Duluth's logo for more than 20 years are all that's visible of the schooner Victory Chimes after it sank in Brooklyn last weekend. The Victory Chimes, a 173-foot wood schooner built in 1899 and 1900, arrived in Duluth in 1986 to great fanfare with the hope that it would become a tourist destination and continue sailing. While it was added to the city's logo that year and used for the next 21 years, its time in Duluth was otherwise short-lived. After Domino's Pizza purchased the vessel in 1987, it was taken to Drummond Island in Lake Huron and then, shortly after that, returned to the Northeast, even earning a spot on Maine's 2003 commemorative quarter. The 125-year-old wooden sailing ship, which had a brief but impactful stay in Duluth in the 1980s, is set to become a floating eatery in the Big Apple. It was sold in 2023 to Miles and Alex Pincus, brothers known for converting ships into restaurants for their business, Crew. Awaiting its restoration, the schooner sank in Henry Street Basin in Brooklyn either late Friday or early Saturday, Crew said in a statement to Midcoast Villager in Maine on Monday. Crew did not respond to the News Tribune's request for comment. 40 years ago, hopes for the ship in Duluth had been high. Then Mayor John Fido even declared the schooner an honorary citizen of Duluth and made August 29, 1986, Jerry Jubi Day to honor the ship's owner. And less than a month later in Wisconsin, then-Governor Anthony Early declared September 18th as Victory Chimes Day to honor Jubi's decision to make the port of Duluth Superior its home. The United States' hopes for a deep World Cup run at home ended when Charles Decatur scored twice and assisted on another goal, helping Belgium expose the Americans' defensive liabilities in a 4-1 win Monday night that earned a quarterfinal berth. Seeking its first World Cup title, Belgium knocked the U.S. out of the round of 16 for the second time in 12 years and extended its unbeaten streak to 18 games. The Red Devils play 2010 champion Spain on Friday at Inglewood, California, for a semifinal berth against France or Morocco. After winning three games in a World Cup for the first time in its expanded 48-nation tournament, the United States failed in its quest to reach the quarterfinals for the first time since 2002 and lost to Belgium for the seventh straight time since a victory at the initial tournament in 1930. The Americans have dropped 11 of their last 12 games against European opponents, winning only their round of 32 match against Bosnia-Herzegovina. AP News on WTIP is made possible by our listener members and business underwriters.
1: Exploring science and the sea. The slender snipe eel doesn't look like a fish at all. Instead, it looks like a long shoelace attached to the head and beak of a skinny duck. But that shoelace is bony, because the eel's backbone has more vertebrae than any other animal on Earth, an average of about 750. Slender snipe eels are one of nine species of snipe eels, which are found in warmer waters all around the planet. They live in the open ocean, away from land. Most are found at depths of 1,000 to 2,000 feet. But some have been recorded more than 2 miles deep. The slender snipe eel reaches lengths of up to about 5 feet. But it's so slender that it weighs only a few ounces. A typical lifespan might be a decade or so. The snipe eel's head is thicker than the rest of its body and resembles the head of a duck. It holds large eyes, which allow the critter to see at depths where there's little light. The head ends in a long beak that curves upward at the tip. It's lined with tiny but sharp teeth. Biologists don't know much about the eel's habits because it's rarely seen or caught, but they suspect that it feeds by sweeping its head back and forth. Its teeth occasionally snag the antenna of a shrimp or other small crustacean. The eel pulls in the prey, and its teeth, which point inward, keep the unlucky critter from swimming back out. Males lose their teeth as they mature, and their jaws get smaller, making the slender snipe eel look even more slender. Science in the Sea is a production of the University of Texas Marine Science Institute at Port Aransas. I'm Holly Brawley.

0: A little bit of Buddy Holly there. That's Rave On. Sawmill tours at Headstrom Lumber are held during the summer on Thursdays at 10 a.m. and 1 p.m. Tours are led by Steve Robertson, a recently retired interpreter for the U.S. Forest Service. Tours require a reservation. Reservations can be made at headstromlumber.com. The Grand Marais Farmers Market is held on Thursdays from 4:30 until 6 p.m. at the Cook County Community Center parking lot. The market is operated as a partnership between the Northwoods Food Project, the Cook County Community Center, and Cook County U of Minnesota Extension. The Finland Farmers Market is held on Thursdays from 5 p.m. until 6:30 p.m. at the Claire Nelson Center Pavilions. And the Tofte Township Board of Supervisors meets on the second Thursday of each month at the Tofte Town Hall at 7 p.m. More information at toftemn.com. You can find these announcements and more on our website, wtip.org.
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0: And, of course, that was Barry Manilow. Chell Anderson is a botanist, plant ecologist, author, and award-winning commentator for her Northwoods Naturalist feature found exclusively on WTIP. Here's the latest edition of Northwoods Naturalist.
1: Have you too noticed the recent appearance of brilliant white globs of frothy foam on the stems and leaves of plants in the woods and in openings? Across the country, it's called many things: frog spit, cuckoo spit, cow spit, snake spit, and the like. The reference to spit is visually descriptive, but since spit is the saliva produced in the mouth by vertebrate animals to aid digestion, it's really a misnomer. And if you've looked closely, you know it doesn't come from a mammal, amphibian, reptile, or bird. Within the foam, you're likely to find a pale green, soft-bodied insect with large brownish-red eyes, a nymphal froghopper, also known as spittlebug. Adults are named froghoppers for their appearance and ability to jump. In fact, they're now considered to be the champion jumpers of the animal kingdom. Despite being much heavier and bigger, adult spittlebugs can jump 4.7 times faster and with 3 times more force than fleas, who were the previous reigning champions. The spittlebugs, whose bubbly wrap we're seeing now, are nymphs hatched from eggs laid on desirable food plants. The nymphs are wingless and slow-moving and will stay ensconced in foam through a series of molts until they reach adulthood. The tiny nymphs use xylem sap as one of 3 ingredients to make their cover of protective foam. Young nymphs guzzle mass quantities of sap, which passes through their digestive tract largely undigested. They feed upside down, and excess sap flows out and coats them. The second ingredient, a mucus that makes the sap sticky and hold together, is secreted from abdominal glands. To complete the foam, a chamber-like structure on the abdomen pumps air into the fluid encasing the nymph, bubbling up to create their disguising shelter. A foam home is just one of the many ways insects evolved to survive during their vulnerable, immature life stages. Their foam or spittle keeps their soft bodies moist, and over the several weeks it takes to reach adulthood, it hides the tender, growing insect from predatory and parasitic insects and spiders. The sticky mucus, a distracting coating, intruders are compelled to clean off on contact. If dislodged, a nymph quickly begins feeding again and blowing bubbles, forming a new shelter. As is often the case, there's lots more to the story of spittlebugs. Their bubble baths also are home to an ecosystem of other lives, including amoebas, rotifers, bacteria, and other freshwater microorganisms, in addition to 3 species of fly larvae. This fluidic foam has intrigued humans for centuries, although our understanding remains quite limited, and investigation continues. As one researcher described, spittlebug foam is a smart, biocompatible material of biological, biomimetic, and biomedical interest. On the surface, the life ways of a nymph may seem pretty simple, sucking through the straw of your mouth parts and making bubbles, the only activities between molts. But considering how plants live, one has to wonder, how can even a tiny nymph live on that? In any plant, water flowing from roots to leaves through the xylem tissue is not much more than water, with only 1% nutrients. It's the sap flowing down from the leaves via the phloem tissue, which is a nutrient-rich 30%, bearing those gifts of photosynthesis, sugars, vitamins, and many other nutrients. Feeding from the xylem, nymphs need to drink 280 times their body mass every day. By one estimate, that's equivalent to me needing to drink 1,750 gallons of water per day. I won't be trying that, and couldn't live on it if I did. Nor could other animals survive on such a meager diet. The evolutionary solution to the spittlebug's dilemma lies in something spittlebugs and humans have in common: a microbiome. Froghoppers are one of the small group of sap-sucking insects with intricate, intertwined relationships with internal bacteria. The spittlebug's gut hosts two species of bacteria in two separate organs called bacteriomes. One is red, the other orange. These can actually be seen within a nymph's translucent body. The spittlebug and bacteria live in a symbiotic relationship that has existed for nearly 300 million years. Now, these bacteria have extremely reduced genetic codes because they exist solely to feed spittlebugs. The bacteria, in turn, benefit from other nutrients and shelter provided by the spittlebug. Like you and me, nymphs need 20 amino acids to build proteins and grow. But xylem sap has only 1 to at most 3. It's their built-in microbiome bacteria who synthesize the full complement of aminos by divvying up the tasks and handing byproducts off to each other, maximizing output while minimizing input. That process, called aerobic glycolysis, has drawn lots of scientific attention because it's the same process that cancer cells use to grow tumors so quickly. Through time, the cementing of other host microbial alliances like this enabled animals to expand what they could eat, diversify into new species, and inhabit almost all parts of the planet. We humans, too, are increasingly aware that communities of microbes in our guts, on our skin, and elsewhere, our microbiome, shape our physical and perhaps even mental well-being. Science has only begun to identify all the complex and astonishing ways a host and a symbiont relate to each other, and solving many mysteries, including how the host and the symbiont communicate, will be required to approach actual understanding. In the meantime, spittlebugs will rely on their bacterial symbionts to grow through their final molt, and their exoskeletons will harden, becoming adult frog hoppers, living a post-foam, flying,

0: that music can only mean two things. First, it's 9:30 in the morning. And second, it's time to play Pop Quiz. Pop Quiz is a game we play here on WTIP every morning, Monday through Friday, right about 9:30. And it's an interactive game. I'm going to ask a question, and you can call in with your answer. And this might be a quick one, and you might want to get your phone dialed up and ready to play. 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
1: It's 72 degrees over the hill at the Cook County Airport near Devil Track Lake. And down at the harbor, it seems to be cooling off, 55 degrees, 93% humidity. Today, we can expect mostly sunny skies, temperatures right around 54 degrees, showers likely tonight, and that chance of precipitation is about 60%. Tomorrow morning, the showers and thunderstorms likely before 10 a.m., then a slight chance of showers between 10 a.m. and noon, and then it's going to be cloudy and then gradually becoming mostly sunny with a high near 61 degrees.
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3: July 6, 1936. Moorhead, Minnesota woke to fire. Hot, oppressive, suffocating heat. As the sun climbed, so did the temperature, to a scorching 113 degrees Fahrenheit. And this was only the second day of the heat wave that locked a good chunk of the nation in a headache of fatigue and restlessness. Across Minnesota, shades were pulled. Clothing, as much of it as possible, came off. Air conditioning in the 30s was a rarity, but there was the icebox. Fans roared, but they just pushed around the heat. Floors were cooler, and the musty chill of basements, divine. In St. Paul, residents slept outdoors, where the night blanketed them in molten lava, while in the distance, an ambulance shrilled, carrying yet one more case of heat stroke to the hospital. There were 2 weeks of 90 and 100-degree heat before the spell broke, ending the heat wave of 1936, with 900 Minnesota dead, 5,000 nationwide.
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4: Bonjour, Miss Nobi Tung Indigene Cause. Harvey Thompson is my English name. KBFT's word of the day is, I'm sorry, Niman Nandam. I'm sorry, Niman Nandam. KBFT's word of the day is brought to you by a grant from the Minnesota Arts and Cultural Heritage Fund.
1: Well, the music today has been a little mellow on my side, and so we're going to pep it up a bit. Here's Kenny Loggins.

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2: With headlines from around the state, I'm Zan Holston. Coming up, why you should keep a loon lookout when on the water. But first, fun and fireworks over the 4th of July weekend ended with at least three people drowning or dying after going under or being pulled out of lakes and rivers in water-related emergencies. The DNR's Operation Dry Water Initiative ran July 3rd through the 5th, targeting impaired boaters. Those results have not yet been released. The three deaths were reported on Movo Lake north of Bemidji, Lake Ann and Chanhassen, in the St. Croix River east of the Twin Cities. A Maryland woman was arrested for allegedly attempting to drown her 15-year-old daughter in west central Minnesota's Battle Lake. The teen was treated and released. And in Minneapolis, a 16-year-old boy was reported in critical condition as of yesterday after being pulled from the water below Minnehaha Falls, where officials say swimming is not allowed. In a statement to North Star Stories, the Minneapolis Park and Recreation Board says it's considering new and more permanent signs to warn people about the dangers below and around the popular waterfall. Vandals commonly damage the signs and fencing, making it easier for visitors to put themselves in dangerous situations. In Rochester, nearly 100 workers are wondering about their jobs as city leaders make changes to its public transportation system. At last night's city council meeting, city leaders made official changes to who runs the day-to-day operations of Rochester Public Transit as the city builds a long-term growth plan to include rapid bus transit. The current operator notified the state that 84 Rochester workers could be affected when its local operations end in late August. When Rochester started the planning process last fall, Transit and Parking Director Rachel Fouch said the focus was to put people first as the city expands its public transportation options.
3: Transit is more than numbers on a piece of paper. These are individuals that rely on our transit services to get to work, to get to their doctor's appointments, to see their parents, to see their friends. And so it's really important that we have a very people-first approach.
2: The city says the transition is designed to keep service running for riders and protect employees through the handoff. The company says it expects the incoming operator to keep most of the workers to continue current services, but there's no certainty. Allina Health is currently facing two separate labor fights, one with doctors at its Mercy and Unity hospitals in Minneapolis, and the other with hospice nurses who held a one-day unfair labor practice strike yesterday. About 65 hospice nurses walked out following stalled contract talks. Separately, doctors at Allina's Mercy and Unity hospitals authorized a strike last week, but have not announced any walkout dates. Allina says patient care remains its top priority. New federal money is supposed to help rural hospitals pay for funding cuts to Medicaid, but North Shore Health's CEO says it comes with risk and uncertainty. The Northeast Minnesota Hospital in Grand Marais recently applied for nearly $1.5 million through the new Federal Rural Health Transformation Program, which Congress just created to address consequences from Medicaid cuts at rural hospitals in the president's so-called Big Beautiful Bill. Speaking to Amper's member station WTIP, hospital CEO Kimber Ralstead says the program works by reimbursement, meaning hospitals have to spend money first, then get paid back later. But Ralstead says federal officials can reclaim funds if they question a hospital's program requirements.
4: I'm concerned because if they claw funds back and you've spent them, then now what do you deal with?
2: State health officials are still working to clarify the rules. The new Anishinaabe Academy in South Minneapolis is one step closer to becoming a reality. The district wants to tear down the old Cooper Elementary building and replace it with a brand new pre-K through 8th grade school. The new Anishinaabe Academy would serve about 650 to 700 students, with a focus on Dakota and Ojibwe language and culture. The school board voted last month to move forward with the project despite budget challenges. The district is sharing more details about the project at Sanford Middle School tomorrow at 6 p.m. And finally, July is prime time for baby loons to start swimming around. While cute, they're often difficult to see from a boat while out on the water, and the chicks are too little to dive down or fly away in order to escape boats. The best way to help is to slow down and look out. The DNR says give loon families plenty of room because boat traffic can force loons off nests and put chicks in danger. For North Star Stories, I'm Zan Holston.
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0: 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Open 7 days a week, 8 a.m. to 8 p.m. Details are at cookcounty.coop.
5: 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And at 12:30, the ins and outs of shoreline buffer plantings. 1:30, travel to Pike Lake to a planting site, and from 2 until 4, there will be active learning shoreline planting at Pike Lake. The Cook County Historical Society leads harbor history walking tours on Fridays from 7 until 8:30 p.m., weather permitting. Interested participants can meet outside the History Museum and should be able to walk approximately a mile on uneven surfaces. More information at cookcountyhistory.org. And the Grand Marais Arts Festival will be held downtown Grand Marais on Saturday and Sunday, July 11th and 12th. Saturday from 9 a.m. until 5 p.m. and Sunday from 10 until 4. More information at grandmarais.artcolony.org. Well, here's some Lynyrd Skynyrd, and when I come back, we will be wrapping up Pop Quiz.
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0: Well, right about 9:30, we did play pop quiz. And now you get to find out what the correct answer was. The question today was, what year did the Grand Marais Arts Festival begin? And I did drop it a couple times the first hour saying what the year was for the annual Grand Marais Arts Festival. We had some guesses, 1992, 1994, 1998, and all of those guesses were fabulous. They were in the right decade. But the correct answer was actually 1991. It's the 35th annual Grand Marais Arts Festival this year. People who knew the answer, Diane, Jeremy, and Owen, all knew 1991. But first to call in was Sherry Reilly. And Sherry, you win a CD of Molly Hoffman's Field Notes, Bird Songs of the Northern Woods from WTIP. Winners of Pop Quiz have 90 days to either collect their prize here at the station or to call us to have it mailed to you. And you can play Pop Quiz again tomorrow, Wednesday morning, 9:30 a.m., but only on WTIP North Shore Community Radio.
1: This is Bird Note. Rosy finches are mountaineers with style. The three species found in the U.S. and Canada all wear pink on their bellies and wings. But spotting that namesake hue means trekking up some of the most rugged terrain on the continent. The gray-crowned rosy finch nests in rocky crags at higher altitudes than almost any other North American bird. They forage for seeds and insects along glaciers and icy rock piles, ranging from Alaska to New Mexico. Two rare rosy finches live in the western U.S. year-round. For both brown-capped and black rosy finches, frigid, barren peaks are home sweet home. During blustering blizzards, they take shelter in abandoned mine shafts and other cozy crevices. And if the snow gets too thick to find food, these songbirds migrate downslope for easier meals. They'll even flock to bird feeders, especially when they're filled with tasty sunflower seeds. Their preference for extreme environments make rosy finch populations difficult to study. Thankfully, community scientists are helping to fill data gaps by logging observations of rosy finches on backcountry expeditions and at backyard feeders. For Bird Note, I'm Ariana Rimmel.
0: The time is 9:55. We are wrapping up North Shore Morning and getting ready to turn the mic over to Will Moore with Sidetracks, but I have time to tell you about live music in our area. Tonight, Eric Frost is playing at the North Shore Winery in Lutzen from 4:30 until 6:30. Open Stage, hosted by Pete Kay, is happening at Up Yonder in Grand Marais, 6 until 8. Emma Tweeten is playing at Raven's Nest at Gunflint Tavern, 6 until 9 p.m. Pat Eliason will be playing at Charlie's Alpine Bistro from 6:30 until 9 p.m. tonight. And there is community singing at the Log Cabin at the Grand Marais Community Center beginning at 7 p.m. Tomorrow, Wednesday, July 8th, Michelle Miller will be playing at Stone's Throw Room at the East Bay Suites from 5 until 7 p.m. Pat Eliason is playing at Raven Rock Grill at Skyport 6 to 8. Joe Pollock plays the Raven's Nest at the Gunflint Tavern 6 to 9 p.m. And Cameron Erickson is playing Bluefin Grill 8 to 10 p.m. Music doesn't stop on Wednesday. It's a big weekend for Lutsong. And at the North Shore Winery on Thursday, July 9th, the Scarlet Goodbye Duo is playing at 6 o'clock. And at 7 o'clock, Emily Havoc and the 35s are playing. Cascade Restaurant and Pub is hosting Jim Miller from 6 until 8 p.m., and Gordon Thorne will be playing at the North Shore Winery 6 until 8 p.m. Frequency Rising will be playing at Raven's Nest at the Gunflint Tavern 6 to 9 p.m. Well, there is a lot of music on Friday, July 10th, Saturday, July 11th, and Sunday, July 12th. You can check out the calendar, the music calendar at our website, WTIP.org, to find out all those details. 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Members are invited to the station for Fika Coffee and World's Best Donuts. Who's a member? A member is someone who has made a donation to WTIP within the last 12 months. If you're not sure, come on up and ask us. We'll let you know. And you can become a member, if you aren't already, right here at the station on Thursday from 8 to 10 with coffee and donuts. You can turn around and come back on Friday, July 10th, noon to 2. Members are invited to the station on Friday, July 10th, from noon until 2 p.m. for lunch and live music. Lunch is served at noon, and local band The Splints are playing from 1 until 2 p.m. This is sponsored by North Shore Federal Credit Union, Johnson Foods, and Arrowhead Cooperative. Ice cream is being provided by Superior Creamery. And if that's not enough, WTIP will be broadcasting live at the 35th Annual Grand Marais Arts Festival on Saturday from 10 a.m. until 2 p.m., and then again on Sunday from noon until 4. We will be outside the Johnson's Heritage Post. You can come over, watch a live broadcast, visit our merchandise booth, and spin a wheel for a prize. Well, that'll do it for me. Thank you for listening to WTIP North Shore Morning. And now, here's Will Moore with Sidetracks.

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Wow. I'm on a big high now. WTIP Grand Marais, 90.1 FM WGPO Grand Portage, 89.1 FM WKEK Gunflint Lake, and on the web at WTIP.org. We got sucked into a wormhole for a second. Thanks to Julie for giving us North Shore Morning. Thanks for doing all of the music calendar as well. Yeah, there's a million things happening. It's Art Fair weekend. It's Lute Song weekend. And as she mentioned, it's also our Pledge Drive weekend. And that's going to be coming up here pretty quick. We got a ton of things happening going Thursday through Monday. So you're going to want to stick around and listen to all of it. And of course, become a member if you haven't become already. That early giving is already open. Let's take a look at the weather before we get started here. Yes, it is nice and warm outside right now here in Grand Marais. And currently it is 73 degrees here in town, 75 in Grand Portage. Just over the hill, it's 79 degrees in Grand Marais, and then 74 up the Gunflint Trail, 75 in Tofty, almost 80 in Silver Bay, 76 in Duluth, and Minneapolis is at 75 too. So warm in the Northland area here tonight. Lows of around 57 degrees, highs of 81 this afternoon, by the way. 40% chance of some rain tonight to Wednesday morning. Temperatures for the rest of the week going to be in the high 70s and sunny skies throughout the rest of the week. Just tonight is the only chance of precipitation. Back to the 80s again on Saturday. All right, let's get into some music here. We got to play this. I haven't played my favorite song of the summer this month yet. This is Yip Yip Yell from Caroline Rose.

0: Back in front of you,
1: gonna be okay.
0: I know I'll befuddle you, but don't let it get to you.
1: Don't let it get to you.
0: You know that they miserable.
1: Miserable.
0: You know that behind every smile, they think about you.
2: Say it.
1: Say it. It's okay to say.

That is Quicksand. That is from an artist called Fightmaster. Though it is unaggressive music. I really like that. McKenna Grace before that, Ugly and Rotten. I was unfamiliar with who that was. Apparently she was a Disney Channel kid and was in some Marvel movies as a young actor and is now a musician. Very good. Vince Staples before that, Blackberry Marmalade from his Great Crybaby album. We also heard Modest Mouse before that with Life's a Dream and Yip Yip Yow from Caroline Rose, of course. You are listening to Sidetracks here in WTIP. Going to remind you that early giving for WTIP's summer membership drive has begun. Every gift will be matched dollar for dollar up to $65,000 last year and again this year. WTIP lost $238,000 in annual federal funding. 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Yep, the membership drive is coming up. And I think Julie mentioned this earlier, coffee and donuts on Thursday morning, the 9th, 8 to 10, here at the station. Get some world best donuts, speak of coffee, and find out who is a member and more about membership at the start of the drive. Okay, let's get into Cass McCombs and Chris Cohen. This is called Steel Reserve.

0: There we go. That was Mr. Train Conductor. That is from Jalen Gonda. His great album, Doctrine of Love. Broken Social Scene before that. Only the Good I Keep. We had Memory Palace with Ezra Koenig from Vampire Weekend, helping out Bruce Hornsby. And then before that, Mariachi El Bronx with Tie You Down, and Tenari went with Dunia Touré. That was a big set of music. It's already 10:46. You're listening to Sidetracks here on WTIP. 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
1: All right. Let's get into one more set of music here, and then we'll have a little weather break at 11 o'clock, and yeah, we'll keep going from there. Let's get into Boards of Canada, Naraka.

0: There we go. Rodrigo with Gabriella. That was Monster, their new song. Jerome 87 with Mr. Alligator before that. And before that, Boards of Canada with Naraka. It's already 11:02. 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Thanks for joining us here on the air. Let's take a quick look at the weather before we continue with the music and the rest of the show here. Outside in Grand Marais right now, seeing temperatures of around 76 degrees right in town of Grand Marais here. Up and down the North Shore, looks like mid-70s, 76 in Grand Portage as well, 75 at the Gunflint Trail, 79 in Lutzen, looks like Silver Bay is at 77. 78 in Duluth. Twin Cities are at 78 as well. So pretty much the same north and south. And sunny skies throughout the day here today. Looks like a 60% chance of some showers late tonight into tomorrow morning. On Wednesday, highs going to be in the 70s tomorrow for most of the county. And then Thursday, Friday, and Saturday, all sunshine and temperatures in the high 70s, getting up back to the 80s. By Saturday. So a big summery July weekend for the art fair and for WTIP's member drive, which is starting on Thursday. I mentioned the coffee and donuts. That's going to be 8 a.m. on Thursday. You can stop by the station and join us to kick off the drive and learn more about membership. And then we have a member lunch on Friday, noon to 2 p.m. That's going to feature live music from the Splints, and it'll be a lunch for you as well. So come on by and yeah, become a member of the station. It's our biggest event of the year. It's going to be good. All right, we'll be back here in just a second.
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2: All right, let's get into some Kevin Morby here, 100,000.

All right. Ending that set was Alex Amen with Diamonds. We also had before that Humbird with Daughter of Empire. She's going to be headlining one of the nights of Lutesong, I believe, Friday coming up. You can check out their website for more. And yeah, we also had Sos Yete 25 with Sivgi, Funky One. Got time for a couple more songs here. Rihanna Giddens with Caroline Rain.

Perfect song to end on. Lost Boys, new song from Phoebe Bridgers, and then Monrovia with Field Song before that. Time to switch over to the news. 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Here's Sterling.

0: I'm Sterling Anderson, and this is the North Shore News Hour. It is Tuesday, July 7th, and we have a busy show coming up for you here today. Well, here's news from North Shore Health, also your recent conversation with the Art Colony. Of course, they have a big weekend coming up with the Grand Marais Arts Festival and much more going on. And more as well to come in this hour, but before we get to any of the news for today, let's take a look at the weather. Mostly cloudy skies expected tonight with a chance of some showers coming in. Some precipitation possible, but looking at less than a tenth of an inch for rainfall amounts. And low temperatures overnight tonight in the 50s. Mostly cloudy tomorrow. Chance of showers, slight chance of thunderstorms in the morning, actually then becoming mostly sunny by the afternoon, and high temperatures tomorrow, looking at 60s by Lake Superior into the mid-70s or even warmer inland. Wednesday night, partly cloudy, and low temperatures will be in the 40s by the Big Lake, mid-50s up over the ridge, and then we're going to see pretty much sunny and hot conditions through the rest of the week with, Thursday, Friday temperatures pushing up into the 80s inland, a little cooler by the lake with sunshine. And by this weekend, I was looking at some temperatures up towards like the end of the Gunflint Trail area. Could see some 90s back in the forecast for the weekend for those areas. Of course, though, Big Lake keeping folks warm if you're closer to the shoreline. Sunrise this morning, that was at 5:11. Sunset this evening, 9 p.m., giving us now today 15 hours and 49 minutes between sunrise and sunset. And our moon for tonight, that will be the third quarter moon, illuminated right around 50%. Programming on WTIP is supported in part by Ampers, a network of independent public radio stations throughout the state of Minnesota. Ampers, diverse radio for Minnesota's communities, online at ampers.org. If you're just joining us, it is the North Shore News Hour. And one thing I didn't mention with that weather, though, that there is a little bit out there is some smoke or slightly hazy skies in the area, and that is likely smoke from Canadian wildfires as it moves across northeastern Minnesota this week. The Minnesota Pollution Control Agency does have some forecasted moderate air quality index conditions expected today and tomorrow here for the northeastern part of Minnesota. Meaning air quality is generally acceptable for most people, though some individuals who are unusually sensitive to air pollution may experience health effects. The MPCA tracks air quality using the Air Quality Index, or AQI, that measures pollutants, including fine particulate matter, which is the primary concern during wildfire smoke events. Fine particle pollution from wildfire smoke can irritate eyes, nose, and throat, cause coughing, chest tightness, shortness of breath, or dizziness. The Minnesota Pollution Control Agency recommends that unusually sensitive people should consider making outdoor activities light and short and to go indoors if experiencing symptoms. Moderate air quality conditions again due to wildfire smoke moving through the area expected to continue today and tomorrow. Conditions should be forecasted here to improve on Thursday. Nearly a dozen wildfires were burning in the Canadian province of Ontario, just north of the U.S.-Canada border and within Quetico Provincial Park. On a Monday, Canadian officials announced closures and evacuations within the park due to now over 3,000-acre wildfire designated as FOR-15. Quetico Provincial Park officials said conditions will be reassessed in the next couple of days and will determine if further cancellations are required. Several other areas across the country, including Colorado, are experiencing several severe wildfires this summer. A wildfire burning southwest of Denver forced the evacuation of thousands of residents and destroyed more than 160 structures by Friday as winds push the blaze across two Colorado counties. And that is one of about 40 uncontained large blazes burning mostly in the west, fueled by months of dry weather and a record lack of snow this past winter in some places. All right, up next, we will hear from WTIP's Josh Hinke.
1: Kimber Alstead delivered the administrative report at the North Shore Health Board meeting on June 18th. She is the CEO of North Shore Health, and she is joining us today. Kimber, how are you?
2: I'm good. Thank you, Josh. How are you?
1: I'm doing well. Thanks for asking. Cecilia Bloomquist, who is the Behavioral Health Director at Sawtooth Mountain Clinic, joined the board meeting to give a presentation to the board. Can you talk a little bit about her presentation?
2: Absolutely. Well, one, we were excited to have Cecilia actually come and talk about the collaboration that we've been working on with Sawtooth Mountain Clinic and North Shore Health. And a couple of things, we had an opportunity to learn a little bit of Cecilia's background, which was kind of fun. But in particular, she identified the fact that she is working on her capstone project for her master's in health administration. And we have had the opportunity to benefit from her work on her master's program. And really what she has been working on is everything that we're working on collaboratively in behavioral health, in the whole area of behavioral health. And it becomes an issue because these are generally really low volume situations, but they're highly complex. So that becomes a challenge for us. And so we were kind of looking at our desired outcome to have consistent and reliable response to behavioral health needs, stronger care coordination across the systems. And it was easy because we're pretty much in the same general vicinity, right? So it works for us to be able to work on that together. And then with improved staff confidence and preparedness for both organizations, because we do share those patients back and forth. This is going to be an ongoing project with Sawtooth Mountain Clinic and North Shore Health. And we're really excited with the work that Cecilia is doing on this.
1: Yeah, mental health has become a popular talking point, but the care feels complex across many entities. You have the county, the clinic, VPC, law enforcement, all of those people get involved in mental health care. Can you talk about where you see North Shore Health fitting into that conversation?
2: Sure, because this isn't a new topic and a new discussion. I think it's become more discussed in general since the pandemic, but behavioral health is one of the most complex challenges that face any community, rural or urban, because there's just a lot happening in this world. And no one single organization can address it alone. I've been here for 16 years, and during that entire time and before then, North Shore Health has been actively involved in the community collaborations on how we respond to behavioral health issues and people that are experiencing behavioral health crisis in particular. And so we have worked with Cook County Public Health and Human Services, Sawtooth Mountain Clinic, as we talked about, Grand Portage Human Services, law enforcement, and other partners here in the area and actually in the region, because we've also worked with people out of Duluth, because everybody brings a different role and expertise to the table, right? And so in many ways, this behavioral health collaboration that's gone on for years is no different than how we work with healthcare in general and more broadly. And kind of the comment and I looked at is the best outcomes occur when organizations work together, we communicate effectively, and we focus on what is best for the individual rather than organizational boundaries. No one organization has all the answers, but together we can build on a stronger system of care for our community. And we saw that here in Cook County during our COVID-19 response. And so we just take that and go from one area, whether it's COVID-19 or behavioral health or how we can work together. And I'm really proud that North Shore Health has consistently been a partner in these efforts. And we're going to continue to collaborate and look for opportunities to strengthen services. Because oftentimes with behavioral health, you can save somebody's life.
1: You referenced the pandemic twice in your answer there. And I wonder if, like you said, it really came into the forefront during that time as people were isolated. There was a lot of uncertainty. And it, you said that it really showed how you could work with your partners in a really positive way. Have you, do you feel like you've been able to maintain those, that momentum in the 5 years since then? Or is it more difficult to try and do that when there isn't a global pandemic that's, you know, creating the urgency to work together?
2: Ooh, can I say both? Because I think as we start to work on the day-to-day things that pop up now that we have to focus on this, is it does take our attention from one focused effort and one focused energy. And so I think, yes, that we have continued to work to try to maintain those relationships and those collaborative efforts that we've had, but sometimes not as immediate and as focused as what we were during the pandemic, because it was one issue that we were focused on and so many other things we didn't address. And so now we have to bring everything else into the, into our day-to-day activities. And so both, which in a way I think is a good thing, because we're moving on. We have to move on, but we want to maintain those relationships. We want to maintain the work that we did. And I think the people in Cook County, we did an awesome job at that point in time. And we don't want to lose that. We want to continue that.
1: You talked about an approved state plan amendment with the Minnesota Department of Health. Can you explain what that was and what it means for North Shore Health?
2: Okay. So as we have talked about multiple times about the swing bed legislation, okay? So if we go back to our swing bed legislation, we were asking, we want to take part of the care center and call it swing bed. Don't want to change care. We don't want to do anything else. We just want to call it a different name. And it impacts reimbursement. Probably most people aren't going to know, won't pay attention to it, just all of us at the back end. But that also required the Minnesota Department of Human Services to submit a Medicaid state plan amendment to the Centers for Medicare and Medicaid Services. They did that actually in 2025. They just received approval for that. I got notice of that about 2 weeks ago now, that that state plan amendment has been approved. So now we're working with Minnesota Department of Health on some of the building specifications that are expected for quote-unquote swing beds.
1: In regards to your relationship with the board, Greg Gruber, who is the president of Aspirus Lakeview Hospital, said, "If I was the CEO here, I'd be very, very uncomfortable." Do you feel uncomfortable with your relationship to the board?
2: Well, I'm going to say I respect Greg's experience, and I understand why he offered that perspective. Speaking for myself, I'm going to say the current dynamic is challenging because I do not believe the board is fully aligned with itself or with leadership. Our board governance facilitator, Matt Anderson, has emphasized that effective governance needs a foundation that includes clear roles, accountability, and trust. It is everyone's responsibility to work toward this, board members and administration. My hope is that we'll work to rebuild trust, to strengthen our working relationships, and to keep our focus on where it belongs, which is ensuring North Shore Health continuing to provide exceptional care to our patients, our residents, and our community.
1: There was talk about the board giving you direction to help navigate the strategic future of North Shore Health. And I think we can all agree that sometimes the board struggles to align. It is cropped up a few times in recent board meetings. Does that complicate your ability to do your job when the board is struggling to align?
2: Even when the discussions are challenging, I continue to work with board leadership to ensure that I have the guidance and support needed to manage operations effectively. The key is working through those discussions in a way that builds trust, establishes alignment, and ultimately provides clear direction to management. And throughout this process, my focus has remained on leading the organization, supporting our team members, and continuing to move forward on the priorities that the board has established. I want to note that I think North Shore Health has made significant progress over the last year. And I would like to emphasize that the team at North Shore Health is truly, truly exceptional. Their dedication, professionalism, commitment, and compassion are the reasons that we're able to serve this community every day. No matter what challenges we work through at the governance level, our entire team continues to deliver outstanding care, and I am incredibly proud of the work that they do.
1: you submitted your application to receive a grant from the Rural Health Transformation Program. Can you remind us what that grant would do for North Shore Health and where you're at in the grant application process?
2: Okay. So just to help people recall that back when there was the HR1 or OB3, or some people refer to the Big Beautiful Bill, which I don't like that name, part of getting some people to vote for that because of concerns for rural health care was the fact that dollars was put toward rural health care. CMS then said to the states, you have to apply for this funding. All 50 states applied for the funding. There was a formula of how states were going to get funded with their application. State of Minnesota applied. They received notice that they would get some of this funding. Then the state of Minnesota said, okay, to all of these facilities, critical access hospitals, rural hospitals, tribes, federally qualified health centers, now you get to apply with this notice of grant opportunity, ENOGO, which is a very weird acronym for a grant application, but you could submit this notice of grant opportunity. So we submitted a grant application. We submitted our grant application at the end of May. When it was due, we actually were ahead of the grant submission process, submitted that in. The state of Minnesota had four different initiatives that they said you can choose from, but you also have to choose two of them. So there are several things that we're working on. But where we put the majority of our efforts is into areas involving information technology, cybersecurity, those arenas. And so that's where we said this is where we want to focus our efforts. State of Minnesota has repeatedly now multiple times said, we've received the applications. We are reviewing those. We will get together and talk with you about this and be looking for a meeting notice at some point in time. We have not received that yet. One of the things that I think is important for people to realize is that this is a reimbursement program. So they're saying we applied for $1.4 million. That's what all rural hospitals are able to apply for. And the state has said, yep, okay, we want to make sure that this meets what we said to the federal government we're going to do. You spend the money, we'll reimburse you. So this is not, we just get these funds. And that it's also some concerns about clawbacks. And I think we've seen that in the popular press recently, is that I believe that CMS Director Oz had said this is a way for the federal government to kind of control what the state's doing, and have said, if you don't do what we like, we will claw the funds back. State of Minnesota, the Department of Health, is concerned about that as well. And so, you know, I'm concerned because if they claw funds back and you've spent them, then now what do you deal with? And the state's worried about that as well. So they're doing a lot of interactions with the feds, just trying to make sure, okay, are we meeting your expectations?
1: We've seen the federal government be punitive in the way that it controls funding and grants specifically. We've seen, you know, we've talked to Cook County Public Health about grants they have been approved of, and then the funding has been uncertain as it goes through legal proceedings. You talked about a clawback if you aren't doing what they want, but are you also just worried that there could be a punitive clawback of these funds for something you didn't even do?
2: Do I have concerns about it in the political environment? Yes. At the same token, there's just recently been a bipartisan, you know, Dear CMS letter by several senators saying, hey, you know, we're really concerned about how you are trying to do these funds, because what's happening is you're putting more rural organizations at greater risk. You're not helping them the way that we intended. And so I think if there's an intent to do that, that because these funds went out to all 50 states, there will be response by legislators saying, hey, wait a minute, you're hurting our organizations. The hard part is that you don't want to be the organizations that is hurt, and that the legislators can use as an example to be the problem, because that impacts your community, that impacts your organization, and that impacts the people that you serve.
1: You talked about the most uncomfortable survey you ever had in the care center recently. Can you talk about that survey and what bothered you?
2: Well, I need to make a comment that it's uncomfortable in a good way. So it was the quickest survey with the least amount of paperwork that I have experienced in over 30 years of nursing home surveys. So that was what the comment was. So instead of receiving 3 pages of requests for data, when state surveyors walk in, it's usually 3 pages and you run and scramble to get all that information. We had 4 questions. I was like, this is it? What more, you know, where's the rest of it? And we had that because North Shore Health, we were selected to participate in a CMS demonstration project for a what's called a risk-based survey project, and it's known as a short survey. And CMS is saying, hey, we really want to focus efforts on organizations that have more concerns, and we want to figure out how to streamline survey processes for those organizations that have routinely done really, really well. And so we were one of the facilities that was selected because we have done really, really well. I think that's a testament to all the work that's been done throughout all the years at the care center. And so we were really proud once we realized, it's like, really? We get that and asking, and as we were really proud of the fact that we were selected to be a part of this demonstration project. But again, it was short. I didn't give them, you know, 12 inches of paper the way you usually do. And it was just a much more laid back kind of a survey process, where they really focused on the care that's provided. And our team did great. We had 2 minor deficiencies.
1: We've been speaking with Kimber Ralstad, the CEO of North Shore Health. Kimber, thank you so much for your time.
2: Hey, thank you, Josh.
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0: You're tuned in to the North Shore News Hour. I'm Sterling Anderson. Glad you could join us here on this Tuesday. 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We're inviting all of our members to stop by Thursday morning between 8 and 10 to have Fika Coffee and World's Best Donut. And we always like to say at a member, who is a member? 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So if that's you, please stop on by Thursday here at the station between 8 and 10. We'll also have the membership lunch on Friday afternoon, noon to 2. We'll have a tent set up in the parking lot here, and we'll have a lunch and then music from the Splints from 1 to 2. That's a thank you to North Shore Federal Credit Union, Johnson's Foods, and Arrowhead Cooperative helping out with that. And also thank you to Spear Creamery for the ice cream that we'll have with that member lunch on Friday. And then we'll be hanging out downtown at the Art Festival through a lot of the weekend, Saturday and Sunday. Saturday, 10 to noon, we'll be chatting with different artists that are there, part of the Art Festival. And then we'll be broadcasting some of the musicians that will be playing down there later in the afternoon Saturday. So come say hi and stop by our booth that we'll have down there. We'll be just in front of the Johnson Heritage Post. And then we'll also continue on Sunday as well, broadcasting more of the live music that's happening at the Grand Marais Arts Festival. So exciting to be out in the community, and it's going to be a busy several days ahead here with this Camp WTIP summer membership drive. Looking forward to it, and hope to hear from you and that you will become a member and support independent local radio. Quick weather forecast here tonight. Showers are likely coming in late overnight tonight. Low temperatures in the 50s. Not expecting a lot of rainfall, though. Less than a tenth of an inch is the Bay of Grand Marais forecast. Showers continuing into the morning tomorrow. Thunderstorms also will be possible, but gradually becoming mostly sunny later in the day, with high temperatures in the 60s by Lake Superior, mid-70s inland. Partly cloudy tomorrow night, and looking at low temperatures in the 40s right by Lake Superior, mid-50s around much of the area tomorrow night. And then we're going to have a period of sunny and hot conditions, looking at temperatures into the upper 70s Thursday and Friday. And I was even peeking out to the weekend, well into the 80s, even some 90s. We could see up towards the end of the Gunflint Trail this weekend. With, of course, temperatures on the cooler side of that by Lake Superior. All right, up next, we will hear from WTIP's CJ Hightov.
3: The Grand Marais Art Colony, established in 1947, fosters the exploratory growth and experimental power of artists through classes for all ages and skill levels, studio access in its five studios, and community events. Joining us now in the studio is Adam Kirsch, Operations Manager at the Art Colony. Good morning.
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0: That's Saturday and Sunday. They'll be setting up on Friday,
1: yep.
0: I'm guessing, so that street will be closed.
1: Yep, yeah, that street will be closed. First Avenue West will still be open to traffic.
0: Okay.
1: So, yep.
0: All right. So that is a big event, as we said, but do you still need some volunteers?
1: We do. We can use as many volunteers as we can get. We've got a great turnout this year, but there's still more tasks to do, from breaking artists. Giving them a break so they can go eat some food. So that's just kind of sitting in their booth. You don't have to sell anything, just kind of greeting people. Keeping someone in the booth. Crowd counting, just general help, floating around, helping in the info booth. We got it all set up and tear down. So if you're interested in helping us out between Friday and Sunday next week, you can go to our website, grandmarieartcolony.org, and look for the opportunities page. There'll be a link to sign up at a Sign Up Genius page there.
0: Okay.
1: And everyone who helps us volunteer gets a free t-shirt. Our t-shirts this year are great, designed by Kristen, Kozelzek out of Carlton, Minnesota. She's a great printmaker, and she's done Arts Fest for many years.
0: All right, excellent. All right, so we've got the volunteer part covered. The Seagull Colony Printmaking Experience with Laura Brown. Can you flesh that out for me?
1: Yes, this is our inaugural year for having an artist in residence at Arts Fest doing art activities. So Laura Brown, not a stranger to Grand Marais. She went through the ADP program at North House a handful of years ago. So she's coming back. She was thinking about what she wanted to do and what we're rich in Grand Marais, and seagulls is one of those things. A group of seagulls is a colony, match made in heaven.
0: Yes.
1: Seagull colony, Grand Marais art colony. So she's going to be doing printmaking all about seagulls, so you can... Any visitor can show up, spend the day making prints, cards, buttons, and just walk away with a great, fun experience with her.
0: So she'll be down, right at the Harbor Park?
1: Yep, she'll be right next to the Bear Tree statue.
0: Yes.
1: We'll have a couple of tents set up in Harbor Park there.
0: All right.
1: And that'll be going all weekend long.
0: You going to have music going this weekend, too?
1: Yep, we're
0: going
1: to have music all weekend long. I've been in cahoots with Will Moore here at WTIP, and WTIP is going to help us out. Live broadcasting most of the weekend from Arts Fest. So we're going to have Jim Miller, Emma Tweeten, live broadcast of Tape Time, AZ Lagar, Lyndon Graham, and Christopher David Hansen all playing right in front of the Johnson Heritage Post.
0: So you mentioned Tape Time. Now that is sort of what... It's a new iteration of turntable tennis?
1: Kind of, yeah. It's a somewhat of a replacement for that. So that'll be Will Moore and myself... for the time being, we might have some special guests as well.
0: And who's going to be the judge?
1: Oh, so there's no judge. This is a competition free. This is just all about finding old funny cassettes or things that are near and dear to our hearts and just having a good time.
0: All right, very good. So anything else you need to cover or want to cover on the art festival side?
1: I feel like it's going to be a great art festival this year. We have the Timber Wagon from Grand Portage. They're going to be serving food in Harbor Park, and the Lions Club Fish Burgers are going to be out for the weekend too. So we got everything covered.
0: All right, very good. All right, we're going to move on to another event, and that is the July Arrowhead Rising Exhibition with Kim, is it Berg?
1: Yes.
0: And Ellen Cashman.
1: Yes.
0: And that's going to be right on Studio 21, right?
1: Yep. Yeah, Studio 21. Yes, yeah, so that is our monthly rotating exhibition of Arrowhead artists. We just finished up a big ceramic show with people working in our clay studio. But this is Ellen Cashman out of Ely. She's a wonderful bead artist, just intricate beading work. She was dropping off her work, and I was talking to her about it, and she's just got tens of thousands of beads in the gallery right now. And Kimberly Berg, based out of Duluth, she's a wonderful acrylic painter. So the name of their show is Inspired by Nature, and they both live in, you know, just picturesque areas, and are really, really struck by the North Shore environments, and they pair really well together. So we're going to have these really brightly colored, whimsical acrylic paintings communicating with Ellen Cashman's beadwork. And it'll be a great show on display until July 31st.
0: All right. So you want to just touch on some upcoming classes for the rest of, or for July and August?
1: Yeah. We've got a handful of classes coming up in July that still have a

0: couple spots left. Monotype through drawing is a wonderful printmaking process. That's starts July 15th with Sarah Smelzer. We have the painted interior, which is a abstract still life class with Tim Tozer, a very accomplished painter. That starts July 16th. We have map quilt art happening again. This was a really popular class last year with Shay Schockemeyer, and that's a sewing and fiber class. She brings a lot of stuff into that. And then we have Japanese woodblock printing with Mary Broadbeck, a wonderful printmaker from Michigan, and that's happening July 27th.
1: So are these one-day classes or partial-day classes?
0: They vary. Monotype through drawing is a four-day class. The painted interior with Tim Tozer, a five-day class. Map quilt art is a one-day class. And Japanese woodblock printing, I believe, is a four-day class
1: so
0: as well.
1: So if folks want to get more information about any of those, including more info about the artists,
0: yes, yep.
1: Presenters.
0: Yep, and all the other classes we have for July, August, September, you can go to grandmarieartcolony.org and check out our education page.
1: Excellent. All right. Well, Adam, thank you so much for coming in. I'm excited about the art festival.
0: Yeah, we'll see you next weekend.
1: You bet. We're talking with Adam Kirsch of the Grand Marais Art Colony. The Art Colony is located on West 3rd Avenue in Grand Marais, two blocks up from the harbor, with additional studios at 21 West Highway 61, which is right across from Buck's Hardware. More information is available online at grandmarieartcolony.org, all written out. Or you can call them at 218-387-2737. Thanks for your time today, Adam.
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5: With headlines from around the state, I'm Zan Holston. Coming up, why you should keep a loon lookout when on the water. But first, fun and fireworks over the 4th of July weekend ended with at least three people drowning or dying after going under or being pulled out of lakes and rivers in water-related emergencies. The DNR's Operation Dry Water Initiative ran July 3rd through the 5th, targeting impaired boaters. Those results have not yet been released. The three deaths were reported on Movo Lake north of Bemidji, Lake Ann and Chanhassen, and the St. Croix River east of the Twin Cities. A Maryland woman was arrested for allegedly attempting to drown her 15-year-old daughter in West Central Minnesota's Battle Lake. The teen was treated and released. And in Minneapolis, a 16-year-old boy was reported in critical condition as of yesterday after being pulled from the water below Minnehaha Falls, where officials say swimming is not allowed. In a statement to North Star Stories, the Minneapolis Park and Recreation Board says it's considering new and more permanent signs to warn people about the dangers below and around the popular waterfall. Vandals commonly damage the signs and fencing, making it easier for visitors to put themselves in dangerous situations. In Rochester, nearly 100 workers are wondering about their jobs as city leaders make changes to its public transportation system. At last night's city council meeting, city leaders made official changes to who runs the day-to-day operations of Rochester Public Transit as the city builds a long-term growth plan to include rapid bus transit. The current operator notified the state that 84 Rochester workers could be affected when its local operations end in late August. When Rochester started the planning process last fall, Transit and Parking Director Rachel Fouch said the focus was to put people first as the city expands its public transportation options.
6: Transit is more than numbers on a piece of paper. These are individuals that rely on our transit services to get to work, to get to their doctor's appointments, to see their parents, to see their friends. And so it's really important that we have a very people-first approach.
5: The city says the transition is designed to keep service running for riders and protect employees through the handoff. The company says it expects the incoming operator to keep most of the workers to continue current services, but there's no certainty. Allina Health is currently facing two separate labor fights, one with doctors at its Mercy and Unity hospitals in Minneapolis, and the other with hospice nurses who held a one-day unfair labor practice strike yesterday. About 65 hospice nurses walked out following stalled contract talks. Separately, doctors at Allina's Mercy and Unity hospitals authorized a strike last week but have not announced any walkout dates. Allina says patient care remains its top priority. New federal money is supposed to help rural hospitals pay for funding cuts to Medicaid, but North Shore Health's CEO says it comes with risk and uncertainty. The Northeast Minnesota Hospital in Grand Marais recently applied for nearly $1.5 million through the new Federal Rural Health Transformation Program, which Congress just created to address consequences from Medicaid cuts at rural hospitals and the president's so-called Big Beautiful Bill. Speaking to Amper's member station WTIP, hospital CEO Kimber Ralstead says the program works by reimbursement, meaning hospitals have to spend money first, then get paid back later. But Ralstead says federal officials can reclaim funds if they question a hospital's program requirements.
7: I'm concerned because if they claw funds back and you've spent them, then now what do you deal with?
5: State health officials are still working to clarify the rules. The new Anishinaabe Academy in South Minneapolis is one step closer to becoming a reality. The district wants to tear down the old Cooper Elementary building and replace it with a brand new pre-K through 8th grade school. The new Anishinaabe Academy would serve about 650 to 700 students, with a focus on Dakota and Ojibwe language and culture. The school board voted last month to move forward with the project despite budget challenges. The district is sharing more details about the project at Sanford Middle School tomorrow at 6 p.m. And finally, July is prime time for baby loons to start swimming around. While cute, they're often difficult to see from a boat while out on the water, and the chicks are too little to dive down or fly away in order to escape boats. The best way to help is to slow down and look out. The DNR says give loon families plenty of room because boat traffic can force loons off nests and put chicks in danger. For North Star Stories, I'm Zan Holston.
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10: Thank you, Peter. And right now you are tuned in to the North Shore News Hour. I'm Sterling Anderson. And early giving for the summer membership drive. It starts in a couple days. Early giving, though, right now is open. And every gift will be matched dollar for dollar up to $65,000. All right, up next, we will hear from WTIP's CJ Hightoff.
1: WTIP is pleased to bring you another edition of Money Matters, a monthly feature intended to help us understand more about managing our finances. Scott Oath is a certified financial planner and adjunct professor. He works with many individuals and has taught retirement planning and wealth management strategies to hundreds of financial professionals. And Scott is joining us now by phone. Good morning, Scott.
11: Good morning, CJ.
1: Nice to have you with us. So, it's been warm. I mean, that's putting it mildly. And with the temperatures soaring and the stock market seeming to do the same thing, are people thinking that maybe the stock market is getting to be a little too hot?
11: Yeah, temperatures and the market are both way up there, aren't they?
1: Yeah.
11: It's been a really strong run in the stock market. And yes, CJ, I think many people are asking the same thing, from do-it-yourselfers up to the top-level professionals. You know, have stocks gotten to be too hot? So, you know, first thing to say, you know, as always, you need to have your own personalized advice on investment, financial matters. Our conversations here are just, you know, general education, not specific advice. But, you know, lately it's been hard to ignore the stock market. Major indexes continue to reach new highs. Artificial intelligence has fueled excitement. Many investors are asking the same thing, you know, is it too hot? And I think the short answer, you know, are we in for a bubble? That's the real question. Is there going to be a sell-off? And the answer is yes, at some point. You know, we don't know when. But I think it's good to be psychologically prepared and prepared in actuality with your portfolio and your financial plan for a stock market sell-off. It's happened many times before. I'm certain it'll happen many times in the future. However, I'd very quickly follow it up by saying, you know, in the past, markets have recovered from all those crashes. And in fact, they've gone on to climb to new highs. And that's just been part of the process in how investors who are able to stay invested are able to build wealth in the markets over time. So I think it's more about your exposure and understanding the patterns of the market.
1: And being willing and ready and able to ride it out, right?
11: Well, that's a big part of it. Yep. I think I don't know of anyone. I've over 30 years now in financial services. I've been doing this my whole career. I've studied it extensively. You know, I've worked with hundreds of people. I've gone to who knows how many conferences and seminars with professional investors. And I just don't see any evidence of anyone who's really successfully, consistently gotten out before crashes and timed it well in terms of getting back in. Mm. So it's very tough. Don't see any evidence there. But what I've seen work for many, many people, professionals and everyday folks alike, is having a well-designed plan, making sure that, you know, the dollars match up with the timeline of when you need them. That's very important. You know, not taking risk with money that you need the near term, being very diversified and sticking with things. And that's a strategy that does not require a whole lot of guesswork and prediction. It doesn't require you to outthink, you know, the thousands, hundreds of thousands of people trying to
1: do the same thing,
11: bet on the market, the same thing. Yeah, it's more of a time in the game rather than timing the market.
1: Yeah. All right. So are there clear signs, warning signs, if you will, if the stock market is overheated and, you know, a bubble is imminent?
11: Well, there are certainly things that are signs. I think often they look very apparent, you know, when looking in the rearview mirror, like, yeah, of course, we knew that. We should have seen that. Clearly, this is a bubble. So very easy to point out different things in the past. And I love looking at market history. You know, one of the things people talk about a lot is valuations. You know, I talk about that a lot. You know, the prices stocks are trading at versus their earnings versus their book value. And, you know, that's one of the signs. And I think I personally do think it's an important one. I look at that quite a bit when I'm managing portfolios and making investment decisions. But what I'll say is it's not a great short-term indicator. It's not something that's like a red light or green light as you're sitting there at the intersection, you know, giving you exact directions. It's maybe much more long-term general thought of what type of returns might we expect forward. You know, if things look really cheap, you know, maybe there's higher returns going forward. If things look very expensive and overvalued, I'd say, you know, it's probably a yellow light for sure, something to be cautious of and to think about your exposure. Does it make sense? But it hasn't been a great short-term predictor of future returns. In fact, you know, I've got some interesting statistics. I was reading through some research materials that J.P. Morgan put out recently, and it's really surprising, you know, kind of contrary to a lot of the very traditional wisdom of buy low, sell high. You know, J.P. Morgan had a study, and they looked at, you know, since 1950, the stock market is actually trading at all-time highs about 7% of the time. So it's not infrequent that you're at an exact all-time high in the stock market. But here's the thing that's kind of interesting. Two follow-up parts to that. Out of those times we're trading at all-time highs, CJ, about a third of the time, the stock market never falls back below that level. or more than 5% off that level. So right around there. So it's not like you often get a chance to buy at a lower point. It stair steps up from there. And then they go on to say, you know, in fact, investing at all-time highs has actually been a pretty good investment strategy. They show that since 1980, that strategy has outperformed investing on just any random day. So kind of surprising that, you know, buying at a high, I think you really want to think about your dollars and, you know, how much can you have at risk or how much should you be keeping in safer type holdings to cushion you and let you ride through a market downturn. But it hasn't actually been a terrible strategy.
1: Sounds like you have to have a strong stomach, though, to do it that way. But
11: I think so.
1: All right. Well, Scott, you talked about history. You know, I know you, in our conversations, you frequently cite, you know, historical data and that sort of thing. So is there anything in the past specifically that you can mention that might help us right now with where we sit with this hot stock market?
11: Yeah, CJ, I think maybe a few things. You know, a quote comes to mind. Peter Lynch was a rock star investor in the 1980s. He ran one of the largest funds. He wrote a bunch of books. He was regularly interviewed on, you know, Wall Street Week and was a very popular figure. And he had an incredible track record. And he had a great line where he said, "Far more money has been lost preparing for market corrections than in the corrections themselves." So I don't know if that's right, if he's perfectly right on that. No, I don't think anyone has any way of knowing that exactly, but I think there's something important in the sentiment, and that is this idea of, you know, if people, and I'm hearing it today, I just had an email I see in my inbox this morning saying, you know, should we make a major change in the portfolio? Are things too high? You know, we really have to be careful about, yes, there's the thought that markets may go down. They have recovered. They've moved on from all those past crashes, but there's also the risk of what you might call the opportunity cost. And if you get too conservative, there's a good chance you miss out on the upswing. And that's what Peter Lynch was getting at. So I think, another, you know, some more data points of that JP Morgan work from market history that I think was pretty interesting. You know, they have a slide. It's investing near all time highs has often led to future gains. It's kind of follow up on that piece I just mentioned a moment ago, but from 1970 to August of 2025, they looked at the S&P 500. So that's the primary index most people are following. And they looked at investing at market all-time highs versus not. And they showed that if you invested in an all-time high, 12 months later, on average, your return would have been 9.6%. That's awfully good.
1: Yeah. You know,
11: that's right around in line with the 100-year average. But if you did not, so all those other points, the other 90-something percent of the time that you were not at market highs, return would have been 9.4%. So a couple points, a couple ticks lower, actually, than if you'd invested all-time highs. And then really interesting, if you look 24 months out, so 2 years later, the pattern holds. If you invested in an all-time high, your cumulative return from that point would have been 20.2%. So there again, real close to that 10% annual average. But if you had invested in any other day that was not a high, you know, if you would have bought low, let's say, the return was 18.9% on average. So, you know, a full percentage point higher buying at the all-time high. So buying high, I think you framed it well, CJ. You know, you need to have some guts. I think be prepared for downturns. I think you need to be smart also and think about not putting all your eggs into risk assets at a time when you are at a high, you know, insulate yourself. But it's also not necessarily a bad thing, given enough time in the market.
1: And, you know, you just mentioned a year out or 2 years out. That doesn't seem like a whole long time. So if you're not really up against the wall and need that money, riding it out is maybe not, you know, you're not talking 10 years or 15 years to recoup that.
11: CJ, I was listening to a couple really sharp professional investors on a podcast the other day, and I liked both these fellows a lot, and they were talking, and something they said kind of made me chuckle, though, bothered me a little bit, actually. You know, they're sort of glossing everything and say, well, we're in this incredible bull market. You know, we've had this great bull market, blah, blah, blah. They're going on talking about, you know, how strong the run has been. And I thought, you're really glossing over, you know, CJ, you and I have been having these conversations for 6-7 years, something like that. Mm-hmm. Now, in that time period, well, gee, we had, I'd say, several really significant market pullbacks that when you step back, you know, it's interesting the framing, even these professionals, it's very easy to gloss over. But, you know, in the spring of 2020 with COVID, U.S. stock market fell about 35% very quickly. That's significant. You know, investors are looking at the dollar value of their investments down by a third. In 2022, when there's the big fight against inflation and interest rates are pushed up, well, stocks were down about 20%. Again, that's a not insignificant drop for investors to ride through, especially if you're approaching retirement or near there. And then just about a little over a year ago, we were talking when tariffs were announced, and it was a bit of a shock to the market. It was much more. And there again, we had almost a 20% drop. So it's a matter of perspective. And just the last 6 years, I'd say, there's been some significant chop. But at the same time, you look at returns now and say, wow, this is great. I wish I would have put more money in the market, even knowing you're going to go through those pretty significant pullbacks.
1: Well, Scott, this has been very helpful. And where can folks find more information like this? I know you have a website, so can you give that information to people?
11: Yeah, thank you, CJ. I always enjoy these conversations. So I have a blog. It's www.scottoeth.com, O-E-T-H. I post materials there, our radio episodes, webinars. I write materials and post there periodically. I'm probably most active on LinkedIn, actually. People can find me there, Scott Oeth. I try and share things I think are of interest, and that's a little bit more quicker and in the moment type stuff. And, you know, I always am happy to talk to folks. I've had some very interesting, fun conversations as follow-ups from these radio episodes. So feel free to reach out to me at the office. You can Google and find my contact there.
1: All right. Scott Oeth, thank you very much.
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10: Thank you, Jerry. And by the way, Jerry says the show tonight for Tuesday Classics will be Summer Pops in the Park with light classics, music from the movies and the opera, a suite for military band, and ending with a lullaby tonight. 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And thanks to listeners like you, we're still here bringing the North Shore local news, music, and community stories. 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And I know we always like to say that members of WTIP, anyone who has made a donation to WTIP within the last 12 months is considered a member. So if that's you, stop on by, say hi on Thursday morning. Quick forecast tonight. Showers likely coming in late tonight. Cloudy with a low around 50 for the Bay of Grand Marais. Upper 50s up over the ridge. Tomorrow starting off cloudy with a chance of showers and some chance of thunderstorms as well in the morning, but becoming mostly sunny by the afternoon. High temperatures tomorrow looking at 60s by Lake Superior into the mid-70s up over the ridge. Partly cloudy tomorrow night with low temperatures in the 40s by the big lake, mid-50s inland. Then we're going to see some warm and sunny days after that, wrapping up the week with temperatures soaring up into the upper 70s, maybe even some 80s possible inland Thursday, Friday. And the weekend even warmer yet by Sunday, looking at upper 80s for much of the area. Could even see some low 90s possible up towards the end of the trail. All right, that's going to do it here today for the North Shore News Hour. Thanks so much for joining us. I'm Sterling Anderson. And you're listening to North Shore Community Radio at WTIP Grand Marais, WGPO Grand Portage, WKEK Gunflint Lake, and on the web at WTIP.org.

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Back here on Overtones, got a full hour of music, starting off with a really good one I want to get to immediately. Gonna start off in kind of a bluegrassy country mood here. This is an artist named Angela Autumn. The moment I heard this song, I was instantly so into it. It is so funky for like a bluegrass instrumentation. She sounds a lot like Kendall from The Lowest Pair, that high breathy voice. I think this song is awesome. Mountain Stream from Angela Autumn, kicking things off here on Overtones.

That was Margot Price, Can't Stand Still. We also had Wild Horses out of Grand Rapids there in the middle there, Sunrise on the Absaroke. And then Angela Autumn starting things off with the Great Mountain Stream here on Overtones. We're going to get into another set of music here. I heard the song and felt like it was being transported back to like the late 90s, that alt rock scene. This is Diary from their album Spiral Bound. It's called Keep Coming Up.

0: if it matters.
1: Ending that set, two in a row from Evax from the new album Just Like Fire. That's one half of the band Rat-A-Tat. If you're familiar with Rat-A-Tat, the connection should already be being made, that unique sound that they have. This is a side project of that group. 25 years and nobody else in that set. We also had Death Cab for Cutie. They have a new album out, I Built You a Tower. That was called Stone Over Water. And then Diary before that with Keep Coming Up. Love that one too. Want to check out the whole album. 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Let's get into another set of music here. This is Adrian Young. He's back again. Feel Like the High Life from Afro Disco Mikasa.

I love you. You never say.

0: tears are out and you can't decide. 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I'm stuck with me. You're stuck with you. I love who I am. I'll keep my own counsel. I can listen to yours.
1: Long set of music there in the middle, ending with the Daruti column that was called Liars. We had Love Spells before that with Keep It to Yourself, More with Like Heaven. Then we had Devin Gilfillian. His whole album is now out. Time Will Tell, that was called Keep On Moving. Adrian Young before that with Feel the High Life. One last set of music here. We're going to start off with Aaliyah. Excited, her new album Zero is finally out, the whole thing. And this is Maktoub. She's going to speak a little Ethiopian on this one. Check it out.

0: You may be wondering, what was with that song? It sounded like it was from a John Carpenter movie from the 80s. Guess what? That was John Carpenter. That was a new song by him. Famously the composer of all his movies and the progenitor of that 80s synthwave sound. The Ferryman is the name of that one from an album Cathedral. We had Galantis before that with Stay Alive and Alluya with Maktoub from her new album Zero. That's going to wrap up the show. Thanks for listening. We'll be back tomorrow with a whole hour of new music, and then the membership drive starts on Thursday. Don't forget. All right, here is World Cafe up next.
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2: We all suffer. We all go through hard stuff, like losing loved ones or having money problems or feeling like we just can't figure things out. And that might sound bad, but Canadian songwriter Boy Golden has been thinking about the fact that suffering is a way we are all connected, and maybe that can help us.
3: If we can base some of our empathy as empathetic people in just realizing that we're going to share a lot of suffering with those around us, maybe we can come to some better understanding of each other.
2: Coming up, Boy Golden talks about how the idea of suffering inspired music on his new album, Best of Our Possible Worlds. 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
3: A friend of mine was like, I don't think you could make a cool sounding song with just A minor and E minor. And I was like, I think I could.
2: Boy Golden will perform it live along with others today. I'm Raina Duras. This is World Cafe.
0: 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Thanks for joining us here on the air today. I'm Will Moore. Let's take a look at the weather. Sunny skies today. High is going to be in the mid-70s to low 80s for the inland part of Cook County. Sunny skies throughout the day and lows of 57 tonight. 40 to 50% chance of showers late tonight into tomorrow morning on Wednesday. Highs tomorrow in the mid-70s. More sunshine on Thursday, Friday, and Saturday. Going to be in the high 70s to low 80s by Saturday again. 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Authorities responded to Palisade Head in Teteguch State Park early Monday afternoon after a body was reported on the rocks at the base of the cliff. First responders were dispatched at 11:13 a.m. after receiving a report of a body. The Lake County Rescue Squad and Sheriff's Office recovered the body a short time later. The victim has been identified as Michael Morse, 64, from Duluth, Minnesota. The Lake County Sheriff's Office said the case is under investigation. Midwest Medical Examiner's Office is insisting with the investigation. There's no further information known at this time. Lake County Sheriff said they'd like to thank the Minnesota DNR Marine Unit, Minnesota State Patrol, Lake County Ambulance Service, and the Teteguch State Park staff for their assistance. This is the second fatality reported at Palisade Head this summer. On May 27th, the body of a Minneapolis man identified as Seth Pifo was recovered near the base of the cliffs. Lake County Sheriff told WTIP that the medical examiner's final summary on the circumstances of PFO's manner of death were determined to be an accident due to multiple blunt force injuries from the fall from the height. So we'll have more on that as it becomes available up on WTIP.org. Residents and visitors of Cook County woke up on Tuesday morning to the smell of wildfire smoke and slightly hazy skies as smoke from Canadian wildfires moves across the northeast region this week. Air quality in Cook and Lake County is in the moderate range, according to the MPCA, meaning air quality is acceptable for most people, though some individuals who are unusually sensitive to air pollution may experience health effects. The MPCA tracks air quality using the AQI, or Air Quality Index. It measures pollutants, including fine particulate matter, which is the primary concern during wildfire smoke events. MPCA recommends that unusually sensitive people should consider making outdoor activities light and short and go indoors if experiencing symptoms. Moderate air quality conditions due to wildfire smoke moving through the area are expected today and tomorrow, with conditions improving by Thursday. Nearly a dozen wildfires were burning in Ontario just north of the border within Quetico Provincial Park. On Monday, Canadian officials announced closures and evacuations within the park due to a nearly 2,000-acre wildfire. A familiar business on the north side of Devil Tracks Lake has a new owner and a new name. The former Pine Mountain General Store has been purchased by Cook County resident Nick Niemeyer, who's renamed the business Northwoods General Store. Late last week, he finally opened the store and welcomed the first customers through its doors. When the property became available, Niemeyer said that it offered more than just a business opportunity. The purchase also provided housing to the space he'd been searching for to host events and permit to carry classes after struggling to find suitable locations in Cook County. Niemeyer is a certified permit to carry instructor and has been teaching classes in Cook County for the last several years. The business will continue to operate both as a general store and a liquor store, though Niemeyer is considering rearranging the layout and making better use of the building. He opened the general store just ahead of the holiday weekend on July 3rd. There's more about this story up on WTIP.org. The Duluth News Tribune reports that the masts that graced the city of Duluth's logo for more than 20 years are all that's visible of the schooner Victory Chimes after it sank in Brooklyn last weekend. The Victory Chimes was a 173-foot wooden schooner built around 1900. It arrived in Duluth in 1986 to great fanfare with the hope that it would become a tourist destination and continue sailing. While it was added to the city's logo that year and used for the next 21 years, its time in Duluth was otherwise short-lived. After Domino's Pizza purchased the vessel in 1987, it was taken to Drummond Island in Lake Huron, and then after that returned to the Northeast, even earning a spot on Maine's 2003 commemorative quarter. The 125-year-old wooden sailing ship, which had a brief but impactful stay in Duluth in the 80s, was set to become a floating eatery in New York.
2: Hey, it's World Cafe. I'm Raina Duris. Do you have a friend or a loved one who you always go to for advice? That level-headed person in your life who can help you calm down, take a breath, and put things in perspective for you? Or maybe you are that person for other people. When you listen to Boy Golden in his music or in conversation, you might get the feeling that he is that guy people go to in his world. Coming up, songwriter Boy Golden, real name Liam Duncan, joins me to talk about his latest album, the Polaris Prize long-listed Best of Our Possible Lives, how it was inspired by Zen Buddhism, how we all suffer, and how we're all connected. But just like everyone else, he has his own big questions and self-doubts, and he writes about that stuff too. Our conversation is coming up, but first, Boy Golden performs a song from Best of Our Possible Lives that went to number one in his home country of Canada. This is Suffer, live for World Cafe.

0: Live for World Cafe, Suffer, from my guest today, Boy Golden. I'm Marina Duras. Boy Golden's latest album is called Best of Our Possible Lives, and he's here with me now. Welcome to World Cafe.
1: Thanks for having me.
0: I was talking to somebody recently about this, how it feels like everything costs like $50 now. Like, you can't go out, you can't do anything without like spending $50 somehow. And you have that line in there, prices go up, they don't come down, cost $40 just to hang around. Was there a specific thing that triggered that line?
1: No, just going out and spending $40 on whatever. I don't know. I think just in that post-pandemic period, I mean, in my life, that was like the first like inflationary period that I'd ever lived through. And it was, I think a lot of this song came out of me sort of reflecting on that, reflecting on the choices it makes you have to make, and also seeing how people use it, like politicians use inflation to just blame, to send the blame straight up to usually to whoever is incumbent, right? That seemed to happen worldwide. And I just, as a younger person, I guess I'd never seen that before, and I thought it was interesting, but I also think that's happened since for a long time, right? So, yeah.
0: I mean, I definitely can relate to that. I felt it. I can feel it. Let's just say that.
1: Yeah.
0: Well, let's talk about the concept of suffering, because it's a big one in Buddhist teachings. And I know Zen Buddhism is something that you studied for a while now. How is that song connected to your readings and your study of Buddhism?
1: I mean, I pretty much just ripped it off from the First Noble Truth.
0: Well, tell us what that is for people who might not know.
1: Yeah, I mean, it's essentially suffering is part of life. Pain is unavoidable, and suffering is part of life. And there's a way out of suffering, and that's through presence. That's kind of the basics of it. If I had to do like a 20-second summary, that would be my 20-second summary. So I think that song just came out of really feeling and observing that in the world around me, just that people really were suffering out there on the street. I have friends who were suffering. I had a friend go through a bout of homelessness over the last like 2 years, which I tried my best to help with and whatever, but it was just like, it was horrible to watch people that I loved suffer, to watch people in my community suffer. And then the point I was trying to make with the song was really just that, like, suffering actually connects us more than we think. Like, the things that we love are kind of ephemeral and maybe based in some of our priors, but a lot of our suffering is going to be shared. So, like, even just the suffering of growing up and losing your childhood and maybe losing that person you once were. You know, that's the suffering that we're all going to go through, losing people you love, just going through hardship. It's something we're all going to experience. So I think if we can base some of our empathy as empathetic people in just realizing that we're going to share a lot of suffering with those around us, maybe we can come to some better understanding of each other.
0: I mean, you have that line that we all suffer fighting our ordinary fight, and that idea of an ordinary fight I found kind of interesting.
1: No one's ever commented on that line too, but I also find that idea interesting, because it's like, I think for me, I was maybe thinking of, like, I tend to like mythologize my own life in like through song and through my artist project, and even just, I just find that helpful. But really, like, a lot of our biggest fights are deeply ordinary, like losing a parent or a grandparent or a friend. It's like, these are some of the most impactful things that we're going to go through as people, and yet we are all going to go through them. So there's a way in which they're ordinary fights to go through.
0: Are you somebody that your friends come to for advice a lot? I feel like you might be.
1: Yeah, sometimes. Yeah. Not like I'm some kind of sage or whatever. I also go to them for advice a lot.
0: I'm curious, what drew you to studying Buddhism?
1: Meditation first, like a very like sort of secular version of meditation back when I was a teenager. And then, but also I just like was really interested in all religions. I always have been. And so then I started doing, reading around it, and I ended up connecting a lot with Zen, but I, wouldn't say that I like practice that in a formal way these days. Yeah, I have, but not right now.
0: My guest today is Boy Golden on World Cafe. His new album is called Best of Our Possible Lives. Let's talk about your creative process here for a second, because we're going to hear another live performance. It's your song, Cowboy Dreams. Tell us a bit about writing this.
1: Okay. This one was kind of funny. I remember writing it. I was on my bed. I do this practice sometimes when I am too busy to like really write during the day. I will just try to write an idea at night before I go to bed. So I keep my guitar by my bed or whatever, and I just like try and write something. And I ended up writing that entire song that night, which was fun. And the reason why I wrote it in the first place was a friend of mine was like, I don't think you could make a cool sounding song with just A minor and E minor. And I was like, I think I could.
0: Man, there's nothing like someone saying, I don't think you can do this exactly. thing to make you want to do
1: exactly.
0: it.
1: Exactly. So anyways, I did that. I had a ton of verses, way too many verses for it. And then I got together with my friend Kat Clyde, who is featured on that song. And between the two of us, we took all of those verses. There was probably 12 or 14 and turned them into just three. And made the story a lot tighter and everything.
0: On World Cafe, here's Cowboy Dreams from Boy Golden, performed live.

0: A live performance recorded for World Cafe from Boy Golden. That was Mountain Road. And before that, Cowboy Dreams. Cowboy Dreams is from Boy Golden's latest album, Best of Our Possible Lives. Mountain Road is on his 2023 album for Jimmy. I'm Raina Duras, hanging out with Boy Golden today. And I want to talk about that song because I know it's a special one. And it is Pride Month right now while we're recording this. You released that song during Pride in 2023. And you made an Instagram post with that song when you released it, saying that Mountain Road was a song about coming out, and you talk about exploring your sexuality and your identity and not feeling completely comfortable or confident to be, in your words, truly proud of who I am. What was it like coming out publicly, especially when you felt like you still maybe had unanswered questions about yourself?
1: It was actually quite nice. People were really supportive. I'd already maybe most of my friends already knew this about me, and I certainly knew this about myself. And now I'm just happy to say I don't have any more questions. I have all the answers. No, I'm just kidding. But yeah, it felt nice just to be myself, and it opened a lot of conversations with other people who maybe felt similarly, but never felt like comfortable talking about it, especially maybe other men. And I thought that was a cool part about it. That was probably my favorite part about it, actually. I had some cool conversations with men that were like, you know, I kind of feel the exact same way. And
0: oh, really?
1: Yeah, it was interesting. And it sometimes happens at shows, too. So that's cool. Yeah, I like that people like that song. It's one of my favorites, for sure.
0: It's a gorgeous song. How did writing that song clarify things for you, or did it?
1: Yeah, it did, actually, because that song is basically like just the story of a bit of a process of self-discovery for me. It starts with left who I was in the Blue Hills. The Blue Hills are the Blue Hills of Brandon, Manitoba. That's where I grew up. It's a smaller city in Manitoba.
0: Second biggest city in Manitoba.
1: That's right. and then so I left that person behind. I went to the big city, Toronto. I ended up coming back. And then I ended up, over the next few years, making a lot of trips on Mountain Road, specifically, which is like this one very terrible, terribly maintained highway that I would take to go see my family. And then when I was really writing down this story, this is the kind of self.

0: kind of old. It's been around 300 years, and I do just think it's an interesting idea, right? If God is omnipotent, omniscient, and benevolent, then this must be the best of all possible worlds. But then you look around and you go, really? Is this really the best we could do, right? So then it maybe seems like, oh, well, then one of those things has to be wrong. Or maybe you come full circle, which was kind of what I was doing in my song, and go like, well, despite all that, maybe we can still have a place in all this mess, and maybe we can still have, you know, make the best of our possible lives.
1: Yeah. I know you said in an interview that the title track, Best of Our Possible Lives, is the closest you came to a song on this album that you didn't want to have to put out.
0: Yeah, I mean, I think it has some stuff about how I sometimes feel in relationships that I wish I didn't feel that way, you know? Don't complicate my life. Maybe the way I don't sometimes like to compromise, or I really struggle with how much compromise can happen before you just lose yourself. So I wish I was a bit more of an easy lover, maybe. I think you shouldn't flinch away from the things that are hard to say in your writing, because they're usually true.
1: I am wondering, did you get any reactions from people you were dating or had dated when they heard Best of Our Possible Lives?
0: Yeah, we had to talk about it.
1: Really?
0: Yeah. Yeah, it came up. Yeah.
1: Really?
0: It's like, well, what do you mean by that? Like, you know, I feel like I do complicate your life. That was the question I got. And I was like, yes, obviously, every relationship complicates your life in some ways.
1: Right.
0: And that's not just romantic relationships. Like, any relationship that you want to maintain is a complication. But, like, that's the price you pay to have good relationships and to have community. And that's actually, like, I feel like that's being talked about in our public discourse now more, but you can't just
1: like the idea that like, when people say, oh, I don't have the mental capacity to help you move or whatever it is. And it's like, well, that is part, that sacrifice, that complicating of your life is part of being
0: friends.
1: Okay?
0: Yeah. It's part of having community. The price of community is inconvenience sometimes.
1: Yeah.
0: And, so that's the conversation we ended up having. And really, I think the chorus solves the problems. You know what I mean? The problems in the song. Just like, we can own our place in the mess of things in the best of our possible lives. You know what I mean?
1: Yeah.
0: Despite the fact that this is going to be maybe probably a little bit messy, we can make the best of it. That's the idea.
1: Right now, we're going to close out with a live performance, live for World Cafe, Boy Golden, Best of Our Possible Lives.

0: the title track from Boy Golden's latest album, Best of Our Possible Lives. You heard him performing that live for World Cafe. It has been such a pleasure talking to you today. Thank you so much.
1: Oh, thanks for having me. Big fan of the show, so thanks for having me.
0: Oh, thank you. I'm Rena Duras, back in a moment with more World Cafe. Getting back into your music here on World Cafe, I'm Rena Duras. Here's the song my cat Stevie could have written. And if you have a clingy pet who follows you around the house all day and always seems to want something, the chorus, "I'm going anywhere that you're going," may feel familiar. It's Rat Boy's Anywhere.

0: St. Paul and the Broken Bones singing about a delicious combo, sushi and Coca-Cola. Julia Jacqueline singing about two more things that should go together but don't always. Next on World Cafe.
1: Hey campers, Dr. Oz E here. If you love what you hear on the radio, you will also love what you see online. 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
0: Love and freedom. Two things that sound pretty great, right? Two things you could argue pretty much every human being wants. But sometimes love and falling in love can make you feel trapped. Your next artist, Australia's Julia Jacqueline, says, "I want to love and be loved, but I also want to be free. The tension between those two things has been the central question of my life." And you can hear her exploring that tension in this song from her upcoming new album out in the fall. World Cafe, I'm Raina. This is Julia Jacqueline. Get away from me. I think I'll love you soon.

0: stomping and clapping to the end of this hour of World Cafe. Edward Sharp from the Magnetic Zeros with Home. Thank you again to Boy Golden for being my guest this hour, and World Cafe senior producer Kimberly Junod for her work on that session. Thank you for the team who make this show happen. We produce it at WXPN at the University of Pennsylvania in Philadelphia. My name is Raina Duras. Thank you for listening to World Cafe from NPR.
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0: Everyone has their coping mechanisms. Coming up this hour, songs for different ways of dealing with feeling discouraged. You have a new one from Jim James about trying to see the beauty in the world when it feels ugly.

0: Then there's Devin Gilfillian, who suggests just going on a bender. And if neither of those work, you can hang out with Death Cab for Cutie, who give up and just start punching the flowers in this one. Let's hope it doesn't come to that. All those tunes and more on the way. I'm Raina Duras, and this is World Cafe.
1: 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Thanks for joining us here on the air today. I'm Will Moore. Let's take a look at the weather. Sunny skies today. High is going to be in the mid-70s to low 80s for the inland part of Cook County. Sunny skies throughout the day and lows of 57 tonight. 40 to 50% chance of showers late tonight into tomorrow morning on Wednesday. Highs tomorrow in the mid-70s. More sunshine on Thursday, Friday, and Saturday. Going to be in the high 70s to low 80s by Saturday again. 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All right, let's get into some news from today. This now up on WTIP.org. Authorities responded to Palisade Head in Teteguch State Park early Monday afternoon after a body was reported on the rocks at the base of the cliff. First responders were dispatched at 11:13 a.m. after receiving a report of a body. The Lake County Rescue Squad and Sheriff's Office recovered the body a short time later. The victim has been identified as Michael Morse, 64, from Duluth, Minnesota. The Lake County Sheriff's Office said the case is under investigation. Midwest Medical Examiner's Office is insisting with the investigation. There's no further information known at this time. Lake County Sheriff said they'd like to thank the Minnesota DNR Marine Unit, Minnesota State Patrol, Lake County Ambulance Service, and the Teteguch State Park staff for their assistance. This is the second fatality reported at Palisade Head this summer. On May 27th, the body of a Minneapolis man identified as Seth Pifo was recovered near the base of the cliffs. Lake County Sheriff told WTIP that the medical examiner's final summary on the circumstances of PFO's manner of death were determined to be an accident due to multiple blunt force injuries from the fall from the height. So we'll have more on that as it becomes available up on WTIP.org. Residents and visitors of Cook County woke up on Tuesday morning to the smell of wildfire smoke and slightly hazy skies as smoke from Canadian wildfires moves across the northeast region this week. Air quality in Cook and Lake County is in the moderate range, according to the MPCA, meaning air quality is acceptable for most people, though some individuals who are unusually sensitive to air pollution may experience health effects. The MPCA tracks air quality using the AQI, or Air Quality Index. It measures pollutants, including fine particulate matter, which is the primary concern during wildfire smoke events. MPCA recommends that unusually sensitive people should consider making outdoor activities light and short and go indoors if experiencing symptoms. Moderate air quality conditions due to wildfire smoke moving through the area are expected today and tomorrow, with conditions improving by Thursday. Nearly a dozen wildfires were burning in Ontario just north of the border within Quetico Provincial Park. On Monday, Canadian officials announced closures and evacuations within the park due to a nearly 2,000-acre wildfire. A familiar business on the north side of Devil Tracks Lake has a new owner and a new name. The former Pine Mountain General Store has been purchased by Cook County resident Nick Niemeyer, who's renamed the business Northwoods General Store. Late last week, he finally opened the store and welcomed the first customers through his stores. When the property became available, Niemeyer said that it offered more than just a business opportunity. The purchase also provided housing to the space he had been searching for to host events and permit to carry classes after struggling to find suitable locations in Cook County. Meyer is a certified permit to carry instructor and has been teaching classes in Cook County for the last several years. The business will continue to operate both as a general store and a liquor store, though Niemeyer is considering rearranging the layout and making better use of the building. He opened the general store just ahead of the holiday weekend on July 3rd. There's more about this story up on WTIP.org. The Duluth News Tribune reports that the masts that grace the city of Duluth's logo for more than 20 years are all that's visible of the schooner Victory Chimes after it sank in Brooklyn last weekend. The Victory Chimes was a 173-foot wooden schooner built around 1900. It arrived in Duluth in 1986 to great fanfare with the hope that it would become a tourist destination and continue sailing. While it was added to the city's logo that year and used for the next 21 years, its time in Duluth was otherwise short-lived. After Domino's Pizza purchased the vessel in 1987, it was taken to Drummond Island in Lake Huron, and then after that returned to the Northeast, even earning a spot on Maine's 2003 commemorative quarter. The 125-year-old wooden sailing ship, which had a brief but impactful stay in Duluth in the 80s, was set to become a floating eatery in New York.
0: Hello, I'm Raina Duras here on World Cafe. Jim James has a new song. It is called Come Again. And it's true, he is indeed coming again. It's the lead single of a new solo album from him called Wowed Out. That comes out next month. And he says this song came from feeling discouraged by how much things are changing in directions I don't agree with, but trying to remember that there's still so much beauty to be experienced. You've got to just keep going and keep trying again and again and again to find joy. Might be just the song you need right now. Come Again, Jim James, new music on World Cafe.

That's Cobra from Geese on World Cafe. You may want to book your tickets to Nashville right now. Jason Isbell and the 400 Unit have announced their annual run of shows at the Ryman. It's happening this fall, October 15th through 17th, and then October 22nd through 24th. Here's Jason performing his tune, 24 Frames, on World Cafe. This is

0: Be bad. Just do it. Give in to your vices. Devin Gilfillian says so. That's his new one, Black Dog Rabbit Hole. And speaking of vices, when your next song came out, it was banned. And I will tell you more on Live from the Archives in a minute on World Cafe.
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0: I'm Raina Duras, and on Live from the Archives, it's a chance to listen back to some of that music recorded by guests live on World Cafe over the years. Now, World Cafe first went on the air in 1991, but if we'd been on air 25 years before that, you would not have heard us playing your next song. When the Byrds released their tune, 8 Miles High, in 1966, it was banned from U.S. radio for a while because the powers that be didn't like the references to drugs. Now, at the time, the Byrds denied that it was about drugs. Now, this song is allowed on the radio. Members have said, yeah, it is about drugs. And here it is, performed live on the radio. Roger McGuinn for World Cafe, 8 Miles High.

Sunshine in the Rain, performed live last summer by Daniel Donato for World Cafe. Before that, going way back for Roger McGuinn's live performance of 8 Miles High. That was your Live from the Archives set for today. 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
0: You are listening to World Cafe. I'm Rena Duras. And when you hear a song, you're hearing something that started in someone's brain. And last month when Death Cab for Cutie came by the show, I asked Ben Gibbard about that and working with producer John Congleton on their new song, Punching the Flowers.
2: On every record, there's a few songs that are kind of like my babies, and I really want to get them right. And there is always this moment where the final form of the song starts to kind of reveal itself, and you have to make peace with it because it's never going to be the way you heard it in your head. But this is one of those songs that once John started kind of dialing in his settings for it, it just kind of came to life in a way that even I had not envisioned it. So I'm thrilled with how this song turned out.
0: You can find that whole session at worldcafe.org. It's Death Cab for Cutie, Punching the Flowers.

0: One from Kacey Musgraves' latest album, Middle of Nowhere, Rhinestoned. Ending this episode of World Cafe with some sparkle. Thank you to our affiliates across the country for bringing this show to you and the team who makes it. We produce this show at WXPN at the University of Pennsylvania in Philadelphia. I'm Raina Duris. Thanks for listening to World Cafe from NPR.
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3: 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But that's exactly what happened with Transmitter, the new record from Cutworms. Coming up, Cutworms play songs from Transmitter and talk about working with Jeff Tweedy. That's on the next World Cafe.
4: 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Thanks for joining us here on the air today. I'm Will Moore. Let's take a look at the weather. Sunny skies today. High is going to be in the mid-70s to low-80s for the inland part of Cook County. Sunny skies throughout the day and lows of 57 tonight. 40 to 50% chance of showers late tonight into tomorrow morning on Wednesday. Highs tomorrow in the mid-70s. More sunshine on Thursday, Friday, and Saturday. Going to be in the high-70s to low-80s by Saturday again. 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Authorities responded to Palisade Head in Teteguch State Park early Monday afternoon after a body was reported on the rocks at the base of the cliff. First responders were dispatched at 11:13 a.m. after receiving a report of a body. The Lake County Rescue Squad and Sheriff's Office recovered the body a short time later. The victim has been identified as Michael Morse, 64, from Duluth, Minnesota. The Lake County Sheriff's Office said the case is under investigation. Midwest Medical Examiner's Office is insisting with the investigation. There's no further information known at this time. Lake County Sheriff said they'd like to thank the Minnesota DNR Marine Unit, Minnesota State Patrol, Lake County Ambulance Service, and the Teteguch State Park staff for their assistance. This is the second fatality reported at Palisade Head this summer. On May 27th, the body of a Minneapolis man identified as Seth Pifo was recovered near the base of the cliffs. Lake County Sheriff told WTIP that the medical examiner's final summary on the circumstances of PFO's manner of death were determined to be an accident due to multiple blunt force injuries from the fall from the height. So we'll have more on that as it becomes available up on WTIP.org. That's all for now. We got Folk Alley coming up next.
0: Welcome to Folk Alley, your weekly deep dive of the best in folk roots and Americana. I'm your host, Cindy House. Coming up, we are honoring the outlaws and outcasts for America's 250th. Folk music is the music of the people, for the people, and by the people, and we'll hear important voices that often go unheard: minorities, women, immigrants, and the working class. We'll also take a trip across the land via bus, car, and train. But first, can't do this show without this song, which has sparked debate over censored anti-capitalist verses and charges of indigenous erasure. Here's Woody Guthrie, "This Land Is Your Land."

To be honest, this whole hour was inspired by Lizzie Ngo, who recently spearheaded Outlaws Almanac, a comp responding to America's 250 with a revolution of solidarity, highlighting Black, queer, and Indigenous voices. Also, Lula Wiles with a song written by Molly Obomsawin, unmasking the dark reality behind idealized national pride. And Woody Guthrie, This Land Is Your Land, which has sparked much debate in its 86-year existence. Music for the outlaws and outcasts for America's 250th on Folk Alley. Aoife O'Donovan explores the eternal quest for women's rights and the legacy of the suffragettes in the song Daughter.

0: Don Landis's version of the 1830 ballad "Hard is the Fortune of All Womankind," often sung at protests during the women's lib movement, from her album that reimagines songs from 1971's Liberated Women's Songbook, and Aoife O'Donovan from her album dedicated to the passage of the 19th Amendment for women's suffrage. We are celebrating the outlaws and outcasts for America's 250th. Coming up, we are taking a road trip. I'm Cindy Howes, and this is Folk Alley.
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0: There are a lot of great road trip songs that emphasize the beauty of America. Of course, in folk songs, also highlight disparities and strife. That's what we're going for in this next song cycle, which begins with Steve Goodman, a song that is nostalgic and bittersweet, chronicling the southbound train journey from Chicago to New Orleans, a tribute to the romance of the American rail travel that mourns the declines of passenger trains and the fading pulse of the working class. Here's Steve Goodman, City of New Orleans, on Folk Alley.

It's Billy Bragg and Joe Henry, a song by Gene Ritchie about the economic devastation of Appalachian coal mining communities when local industries decline and transportation links are severed. The L&N, that was the Louisville and Nashville Railroad, served as a vital lifeline for eastern Kentucky, rumbling through remote haulers to transport workers and haul coal out to major rivers. We are paying tribute to the outlaws and outcasts for America's 250. We'll continue on our road trip with a modern perspective of what it's like to be a touring musician, a gritty ode to the exhaustion and resilience of a working musician, the chaotic reality of touring, surviving a marathon bar gig, and the grueling late-night drive home. Here's Shannon McNally.

and you don't know where you're at. You see, it starts at the bottom and it goes by tens. I-10 goes across the top of Mexico, all the way up to 90, right there under Canada, the medicine line. From California to the East Coast, it goes by fives. So if you wake up at the intersection of 40 and 55, you're right there in the middle.

0: That's John Denver, a nostalgic anthem about the universal longing for home, belonging, and a simpler life. Everyone from West Virginia is born knowing the words to that song, Take Me Home, Country Roads. And America, Simon and Garfunkel's 1968 classic road trip ballad about the existential search for purpose as we wrap up our road trip across the USA for America's 250. Coming up, we'll hear songs for American immigrants. I'm Cindy Howes, and this is Folk Alley.
1: Community members worked hard to get WTIP started, and it's our wonderful community of listeners that keeps us going. Thank you for your continued support.
0: The plight of the American immigrant is often overlooked and certainly deserves a spotlight as we honor outlaws and outcasts for our nation's 250th. These next few songs are for you, as we are all immigrants, but especially for those recent arrivals. El Coyote is a tragic song telling the story of human trafficking along the U.S.-Mexico border, a stark critique of the brutality and greed of smugglers who are the coyotes who exploit desperate migrants. From 2013, here's Guy Clark.

That's Monrovia Heavy Foot, which describes an oppressive system that suppresses marginalized people. And that song calls for community empathy and unbreakable unity in the face of these struggles. Also, Buffy St. Marie's Welcome, Welcome, Immigrante, a heartfelt tribute to immigrants from her 1965 album. We're celebrating the outlaws and outcasts for America's 250 this hour. We'll wrap up with a tribute to hard work and resilience, which has always been an attribute of our nation's marginalized communities. We'll start this one with Tyler Childers, who is exploring the harsh realities of Appalachian working class life in this song, which is coming from his latest album, Snipe Hunter. Here's Nose on the Grindstone. It's Tyler Childers on Folk Alley.

Okay, we are going out on a high note from beloved lesbian activists, Indigo Girls, who urge you to stop overthinking the world's problems and to get actively involved through physical work and community engagement on their song Hammer and a Nail. Gotta tend the earth if you want a rose, which underscores that positive change which requires constant active effort. Happy America 250 to all, but especially Amy Ray and Emily Saliers. We've been highlighting outlaws and outcasts this hour. 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It's Folk Alley.

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0: I'm Sterling Anderson, and this is the North Shore News Hour. It is Tuesday, July 7th, and we have a busy show coming up for you here today. We'll hear some news from North Shore Health, also your recent conversation with the Art Colony. Of course, they have a big weekend coming up with the Grand Marais Arts Festival and much more going on. And more as well to come in this hour. But before we get to any of the news for today, let's take a look at the weather. Mostly cloudy skies expected tonight with a chance of some showers coming in. Some precipitation possible, but looking at less than a tenth of an inch for rainfall amounts. And low temperatures overnight tonight in the 50s. Mostly cloudy tomorrow. Chance of showers, slight chance of thunderstorms in the morning. Actually then becoming mostly sunny by the afternoon. And high temperatures tomorrow. Looking at 60s by Lake Superior into the mid-70s or even warmer inland. Wednesday night, partly cloudy. And low temperatures will be in the 40s by the Big Lake, mid-50s up over the ridge, and then we're going to see pretty much sunny and hot conditions through the rest of the week with, Thursday, Friday, temperatures pushing up into the 80s inland, a little cooler by the lake with sunshine, and by this weekend, I was looking at some temperatures up towards like the end of the Gunflint Trail area, could see some 90s. Back in the forecast for the weekend for those areas. Of course, though, Big Lake keeping folks warm if you're closer to the shoreline. Sunrise this morning, that was at 5:11. Sunset this evening, 9 p.m., giving us now today 15 hours and 49 minutes between sunrise and sunset. And our moon for tonight, that will be the third quarter moon, illuminated right around 50%. Programming on WTIP is supported in part by Ampers, a network of independent public radio stations throughout the state of Minnesota. Ampers, diverse radio for Minnesota's communities, online at ampers.org. If you're just joining us, it is the North Shore News Hour. And one thing I didn't mention with that weather, though, that there is a little bit out there is some smoke or slightly hazy skies in the area. And that is likely smoke from Canadian wildfires as it moves across northeastern Minnesota this week. The Minnesota Pollution Control Agency does have some forecasted moderate air quality index conditions expected today and tomorrow here for the northeastern part of Minnesota, meaning air quality is generally acceptable for most people, though some individuals who are unusually sensitive to air pollution may experience health effects. The MPCA tracks air quality using the Air Quality Index, or AQI, that measures pollutants, including fine particulate matter, which is the primary concern during wildfire smoke events. Fine particle pollution from wildfire smoke can irritate eyes, nose, and throat, cause coughing, chest tightness, shortness of breath, or dizziness. The Minnesota Pollution Control Agency recommends that unusually sensitive people should consider making outdoor activities light and short and to go indoors if experiencing symptoms. Moderate air quality conditions, again, due to wildfire smoke moving through the area, expected to continue today and tomorrow. Conditions should be forecasted here to improve on Thursday. Nearly a dozen wildfires were burning in the Canadian province of Ontario, just north of the U.S.-Canada border and within Quetico Provincial Park. On Monday, Canadian officials announced closures and evacuations within the park due to now over 3,000-acre wildfire designated as FOR-15. Quetico Provincial Park officials said conditions will be reassessed in the next couple of days and will determine if further cancellations are required. Several other areas across the country, including Colorado, are experiencing several severe wildfires this summer. A wildfire burning southwest of Denver forced the evacuation of thousands of residents and destroyed more than 160 structures by Friday as winds push the blaze across two Colorado counties. And that is one of about 40 uncontained large blazes burning mostly in the west, fueled by months of dry weather and a record lack of snow this past winter in some places. All right, up next, we will hear from WTIP's Josh Hinkey.
1: Kimber Alstead delivered the administrative report at the North Shore Health Board meeting on June 18th. She is the CEO of North Shore Health, and she is joining us today. Kimber, how are you?
2: I'm good. Thank you, Josh. How are you?
1: I'm doing well. Thanks for asking. Cecilia Bloomquist, who is the Behavioral Health Director at Sawtooth Mountain Clinic, joined the board meeting to give a presentation to the board. Can you talk a little bit about her presentation?
2: Absolutely. Well, one, we were excited to have Cecilia actually come and talk about the collaboration that we've been working on with Sawtooth Mountain Clinic and North Shore Health. And a couple things, we had an opportunity to learn a little bit of Cecilia's background, which was kind of fun. But in particular, she identified the fact that she is working on her capstone project for her master's in health administration. And we have had the opportunity to benefit from her work on her master's program. And really what she has been working on is everything that we're working on collaboratively in behavioral health, in the whole area of behavioral health. And it becomes an issue because these are generally really low volume situations, but they're highly complex. So that becomes a challenge for us. And so we're kind of looking at our desired outcome to have consistent and reliable response to behavioral health needs, stronger care coordination across the systems. And it was easy because we're pretty much in the same general vicinity, right? So it works for us to be able to work on that together. And then with improved staff confidence and preparedness for both organizations, because we do share those patients back and forth. This is going to be an ongoing project with Sawtooth Mountain Clinic and North Shore Health. And we're really excited with the work that Cecilia is doing on this.
1: Yeah, mental health has become a popular talking point, but the care feels complex across many entities. You have the county, the clinic, VPC, law enforcement, all of those people get involved in mental health care. Can you talk about where you see North Shore Health fitting into that conversation?
2: Sure, because this isn't a new topic and a new discussion. I think it's become more discussed in general since the pandemic, but behavioral health is one of the most complex challenges that face any community, rural or urban, because there's just a lot happening in this world. And no one single organization can address it alone. I've been here for 16 years, and during that entire time and before then, North Shore Health has been actively involved in the community collaborations on how we respond to behavioral health issues and people that are experiencing behavioral health crisis in particular. And so we have worked with Cook County Public Health and Human Services, Sawtooth Mountain Clinic, as we talked about, Grand Portage Human Services, law enforcement, and other partners here in the area and actually in the region, because we've also worked with people out of Duluth, because everybody brings a different role and expertise to the table, right? And so in many ways, this behavioral health collaboration that's gone on for years is no different than how we work with healthcare in general and more broadly. And kind of the comment and I looked at is the best outcomes occur when organizations work together, we communicate effectively, and we focus on what is best for the individual rather than organizational boundaries. No one organization has all the answers, but together we can build on a stronger system of care for our community. And we saw that here in Cook County during our COVID-19 response. And so we just take that and go from one area, whether it's COVID-19 or behavioral health or how we can work together. And I'm really proud that North Shore Health has consistently been a partner in these efforts. And we're going to continue to collaborate and look for opportunities to strengthen services. Because oftentimes with behavioral health, you can save somebody's life.
1: You referenced the pandemic twice in your answer there. And I wonder if, like you said, it really came into the forefront during that time as people were isolated. There was a lot of uncertainty. And it, you said that it really showed how you could work with your partners in a really positive way. Have you, do you feel like you've been able to maintain those, that momentum in the 5 years since then? Or is it more difficult to try and do that when there isn't a global pandemic that's, you know, creating the urgency to work together?
2: Ooh, can I say both? Because I think as we start to work on the day-to-day things that pop up now that we have to focus on this, is it does take our attention from one focused effort and one focused energy. And so I think, yes, that we have continued to work to try to maintain those relationships and those collaborative efforts that we've had, but sometimes not as immediate and as focused as what we were during the pandemic, because it was one issue that we were focused on and so many other things we didn't address. And so now we have to bring everything else into the, into our day-to-day activities. And so both, which in a way I think is a good thing, because we're moving on. We have to move on, but we want to maintain those relationships. We want to maintain the work that we did. And I think the people in Cook County, we did an awesome job at that point in time. And we don't want to lose that. We want to continue that.
1: You talked about an approved state plan amendment with the Minnesota Department of Health. Can you explain what that was and what it means for North Shore Health?
2: Okay. So as we have talked about multiple times about the swing bed legislation, okay? So if we go back to our swing bed legislation, we were asking, we want to take part of the care center and call it swing bed. Don't want to change care. We don't want to do anything else. We just want to call it a different name. And it impacts reimbursement. Probably most people aren't going to know, won't pay attention to it, just all of us at the back end. But that also required the Minnesota Department of Human Services to submit a Medicaid state plan amendment to the Centers for Medicare and Medicaid Services. They did that actually in 2025. They just received approval for that. I got notice of that about 2 weeks ago now, that that state plan amendment has been approved. So now we're working with Minnesota Department of Health on some of the building specifications that, that are expected for quote-unquote swing beds.
1: In regards to your relationship with the board, Greg Ruberg, who is the president of Aspirus Lakeview Hospital, said, "If I was the CEO here, I'd be very, very uncomfortable." Do you feel uncomfortable with your relationship to the board?
2: Well, I'm going to say I respect Greg's experience, and I understand why he offered that perspective. Speaking for myself, I'm going to say I say the current dynamic is challenging because I do not believe the board is fully aligned with itself or with leadership. Our board governance facilitator, Matt Anderson, has emphasized that effective governance needs a foundation that includes clear roles, accountability, and trust. It is everyone's responsibility to work toward this, board members and administration. My hope is that we'll work to rebuild trust, to strengthen our working relationships, and to keep our focus on where it belongs, which is ensuring North Shore Health continuing to provide exceptional care to our patients, our residents, and our community.
1: There was talk about the board giving you direction to help navigate the strategic future of North Shore Health. And I think we can all agree that sometimes the board struggles to align. It is cropped up a few times in recent board meetings. Does that complicate your ability to do your job when the board is struggling to align?
2: Even when the discussions are challenging, I continue to work with board leadership to ensure that I have the guidance and support needed to manage operations effectively. The key is working through those discussions in a way that builds trust, establishes alignment, and ultimately provides clear direction to management. And throughout this process, my focus has remained on leading the organization, supporting our team members, and continuing to move forward on the priorities that the board has established. I want to note that I think North Shore Health has made significant progress over the last year. And I would like to emphasize that the team at North Shore Health is truly, truly exceptional. Their dedication, professionalism, commitment, and compassion are the reasons that we're able to serve this community every day. No matter what challenges we work through at the governance level, our entire team continues to deliver outstanding care, and I am incredibly proud of the work that they do.
1: you submitted your application to receive a grant from the Rural Health Transformation Program. Can you remind us what that grant would do for North Shore Health and where you're at in the grant application process?
2: Okay. So just to help people recall that back when there was the HR1 or OB3, or some people refer to the Big Beautiful Bill, which I don't like that name, part of getting some people to vote for that because of concerns for rural health care was the fact that dollars was put toward rural health care. CMS then said to the states, you have to apply for this funding. All 50 states applied for the funding. There was a formula of how states were going to get funded with their application. State of Minnesota applied. They received notice that they would get some of this funding. Then the state of Minnesota said, okay, to all of these facilities, critical access hospitals, rural hospitals, tribes, federally qualified health centers, now you get to apply with this notice of grant opportunity, ANOGO, which is a very weird acronym for a grant application, but you could submit this notice of grant opportunity. So we submitted a grant application. We submitted our grant application at the end of May. When it was due, we actually were ahead of the grant submission process, submitted that in. This state of Minnesota had four different initiatives that they said you can choose from, but you also have to choose two of them. So there's several things that we're working on. But where we put the majority of our efforts is into areas involving information technology, cybersecurity, those arenas. And so that's where we said this is where we want to focus our efforts. State of Minnesota has repeatedly now multiple times said, we've received the applications. We are reviewing those. We will get together and talk with you about this and be looking for a meeting notice at some point in time. We have not received that yet. One of the things that I think is important for people to realize is that this is a reimbursement program. So they're saying we applied for $1.4 million. That's what all rural hospitals are able to apply for. And the state has said, yep, okay, we want to make sure that this meets what we said to the federal government we're going to do. You spend the money, we'll reimburse you. So this is not, we just get these funds. And that it's also some concerns about clawbacks. And I think we've seen that in the popular press recently, is that I believe that CMS Director Oz had said this is a way for the federal government to kind of control what the state's doing, and have said, if you don't do what we like, we will claw the funds back. State of Minnesota, the Department of Health is concerned about that as well. And so, you know, I'm concerned because if they claw funds back and you've spent them, then now what do you deal with? And the state's worried about that as well. So they're doing a lot of interactions with the feds, just trying to make sure, okay, are we meeting your expectations?
1: We've seen the federal government be punitive in the way that it controls funding and grants specifically. We've seen, you know, we've talked to Cook County Public Health about grants they have been approved of, and then the funding has been uncertain as it goes through legal proceedings. You talked about a clawback if you aren't doing what they want, but are you also just worried that there could be a punitive clawback of these funds for something you didn't even do?
2: Do I have concerns about it in the political environment? Yes. At the same token, there's just recently been a bipartisan, you know, Dear CMS letter by several senators saying, hey, you know, we're really concerned about how you are trying to do these funds, because what's happening is you're putting more rural organizations at greater risk. You're not helping them the way that we intended. And so I think if there's an intent to do that, that because these funds went out to all 50 states, there will be response by legislators saying, hey, wait a minute, you're hurting our organizations. The hard part is that you don't want to be the organizations that is hurt, and that the legislators can use as an example to be the problem, because that impacts your community, that impacts your organization, and that impacts the people that you serve.
1: You talked about the most uncomfortable survey you ever had in the care center recently. Can you talk about that survey and what bothered you?
2: Well, I need to make a comment that it's uncomfortable in a good way. So it was the quickest survey with the least amount of paperwork that I have experienced in over 30 years of nursing home surveys. So that was what the comment was. So instead of receiving 3 pages of requests for data, when state surveyors walk in, it's usually 3 pages and you run and scramble to get all that information. We had 4 questions. I was like, this is it? What more, you know, where's the rest of it? And we had that because North Shore Health, we were selected to participate in a CMS demonstration project for what's called a risk-based survey project, and it's known as a short survey. And CMS is saying, hey, we really want to focus efforts on organizations that have more concerns, and we want to figure out how to streamline survey processes for those organizations that have routinely done really, really well. And so we were one of the facilities that was selected because we have done really, really well. I think that's a testament to all the work that's been done throughout all the years at the care center. And so we were really proud once we realized, it's like, really? We get that and asking, and as we were really proud of the fact that we were selected to be a part of this demonstration project. But again, it was short. I didn't give them, you know, 12 inches of paper the way you usually do. And it was just a much more laid back kind of a survey process, where they really focused on the care that's provided. And our team did great. We had 2 minor deficiencies.
1: We've been speaking with Kimber Ralstad, the CEO of North Shore Health. Kimber, thank you so much for your time.
2: Hey, thank you, Josh.
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0: You're tuned in to the North Shore News Hour. I'm Sterling Anderson. 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We're inviting all of our members to stop by Thursday morning between 8 and 10 to have Fika Coffee and World's Best Donut. And we always like to say at a member, who is a member? 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So if that's you, please stop on by Thursday here at the station between 8 and 10. We'll also have the membership lunch on Friday afternoon, noon to 2. We'll have a tent set up in the parking lot here, and we'll have a lunch and then music from the Splints from 1 to 2. That's a thank you to North Shore Federal Credit Union, Johnson's Foods, and Arrowhead Cooperative helping out with that. And also thank you to Superior Creamery for the ice cream that we'll have with that member lunch on Friday. And then we'll be hanging out downtown at the Art Festival through a lot of the weekend, Saturday and Sunday. Saturday, 10 to noon, we'll be chatting with different artists that are there, part of the Art Festival. And then we'll be broadcasting some of the musicians that will be playing down there later in the afternoon Saturday. So come say hi and stop by our booth that we'll have down there. We'll be just in front of the Johnson Heritage Post. And then we'll also continue on Sunday as well, broadcasting more of the live music that's happening at the Grand Marais Arts Festival. So exciting to be out in the community. And it's going to be a busy several days ahead here with this Camp WTIP Summer Membership Drive. Looking forward to it and hope to hear from you and that you will become a member and support independent local radio. Quick weather forecast here tonight. Showers are likely coming in late overnight tonight. Low temperatures in the 50s. Not expecting a lot of rainfall, though. Less than a tenth of an inch is the Bay of Grand Marais forecast. Showers continuing into the morning tomorrow. Thunderstorms also will be possible, but gradually becoming mostly sunny later in the day with high temperatures in the 60s by Lake Superior, mid-70s inland. Partly cloudy tomorrow night, and looking at low temperatures in the 40s right by Lake Superior, mid-50s around much of the area tomorrow night. And then we're going to have a period of sunny and hot conditions. Looking at temperatures into the upper 70s Thursday and Friday, and I was even peeking out to the weekend, well into the 80s, even some 90s. We could see up towards the end of the Gunflint Trail this weekend, with, of course, temperatures on the cooler side of that by Lake Superior. All right, up next, we will hear from WTIP's C.J. Hightov.
3: The Grand Marais Art Colony, established in 1947, fosters the exploratory growth and experimental power of artists through classes for all ages and skill levels, studio access in its five studios, and community events. Joining us now in the studio is Adam Kirsch, Operations Manager at the Art Colony. Good morning. Good
5: morning, CJ.
3: Speaking of events, there's a pretty big one for you guys coming up shortly.
5: There's the event of all events at the Grand Marais Art Colony coming up. We're in the final stages of buttoning up all the details for the Grand Marais Arts Festival this year, which will take place Saturday and Sunday, July 11th and 12th. We're going to be open 9 to 5 Saturday, 10 to 4 Sunday. Same great arts fest as other years, except we are changing locations this year. We're back to the location that we spent many years at, right in front of Harbor Park, between Java Moose and Ben Franklin.
3: Okay.
5: So then we have that great backdrop of the lake right there.
3: Yes, absolutely. Okay, July 11th and 12th, now that's Saturday and Sunday. They'll be setting up on Friday,
5: yep.
3: I'm guessing, so that street will be closed.
5: Yep, yeah, that street will be closed. First Avenue West will still be open to traffic.
3: Okay.
5: So, yep.
3: All right. So that is a big event, as we said, but do you still need some volunteers?
5: We do. We can use as many volunteers as we can get. We've got a great turnout this year, but there's still more tasks to do, from breaking artists.
3: Giving them a break
5: so they can go eat some food. So that's just kind of sitting in their booth. You don't have to sell anything, just kind of greeting people. Keeping someone in the booth. Crowd counting, just general help floating around, helping in the info booth. We got it all set up and tear down. So if you're interested in helping us out between Friday and Sunday next week, you can go to our website, grandmarieartcolony.org, and look for the opportunities page. There'll be a link to sign up at a sign up genius page there.
3: Okay.
5: And everyone who helps us volunteer gets a free t-shirt. Our t-shirts this year are great, designed by Kristen, Kozelzek out of Carlton, Minnesota. She's a great printmaker, and she's done Arts Fest for many years.
3: All right. Excellent. All right. So we've got the volunteer part covered. The Seagull Colony Printmaking Experience with Laura Brown. Can you flesh that out for me?
5: Yes. This is our inaugural year for having an artist in residence at Arts Fest doing art activities. So Laura Brown, not a stranger to Grand Marais. She went through the ADP program at North House a handful of years ago. So she's coming back. She was thinking about what she wanted to do, and what we're rich in Grand Marais, and seagulls is one of those things. A group of seagulls is a colony, match made in heaven,
2: yes.
5: Seagull colony, Grand Marais art colony. So she's going to be doing printmaking all about seagulls, so you can, any visitor can show up, spend the day making prints, cards, buttons, and just walk away with a great, fun experience with her.
2: So she'll be down, like, right at the Harbor Park?
5: Yep, she'll be right next to the Bear Tree statue.
2: Yes.
5: We'll have a couple of tents set up in Harbor Park there.
2: All right.
5: And that'll be going all weekend long.
2: You going to have music going this weekend, too?
5: Yep, we're
2: going
5: to have music all weekend long. I've been in cahoots with Will Moore here at WTIP, and WTIP is going to help us out. And live broadcasting most of the weekend from Arts Fest. So we're going to have Jim Miller, Emma Tweeten, live broadcast.

0: anything else you need to cover or want to cover on the art festival side?
1: I feel like it's going to be a great art festival this year. We have the Timber Wagon from Grand Portage. They're going to be serving food in Harbor Park, and the Lions Club Fish Burgers are going to be out for the weekend too. So we got everything covered.
0: All right, very good. All right, we're going to move on to another event, and that is the July Arrowhead Rising exhibition with Kim. Is it Berg?
1: Yes.
0: And Ellen Cashman.
1: Yes.
0: And that's going to be right on Studio 21, right?
1: Yeah, Studio 21. Yeah, so that is our monthly rotating exhibition of Arrowhead artists. We just finished up a big ceramic show with people working in our clay studio. But this is Ellen Cashman out of Ely. She's a wonderful bead artist, just intricate beading work. She was dropping off her work, and I was talking to her about it, and she's just got tens of thousands of beads in the gallery right now. And Kimberly Berg, based out of Duluth, she's a wonderful acrylic painter. So the name of their show is Inspired by Nature, and they both live in, you know, just picturesque areas, and are really, really struck by the North Shore environments, and they pair really well together. So we're going to have these really brightly colored, whimsical acrylic paintings communicating with Ellen Cashman's beadwork. And it'll be a great show on display until July 31st.
0: All right. So you want to just touch on some upcoming classes for the rest of or for July and August?
1: Yeah. We've got a handful of classes coming up in July that still have a couple spots left. Monotype through drawing is a wonderful printmaking process that's starts July 15th with Sarah Smelzer. We have the Painted Interior, which is an abstract still life class with Tim Tozer, a very accomplished painter, that starts July 16th. We have map quilt art happening again. This was a really popular class last year with Shay Schockemeyer, and that's a sewing and fiber class. She brings a lot of stuff into that. And then we have Japanese woodblock printing with Mary Broadbeck, a wonderful printmaker from Michigan, and that's happening July 27th.
0: So are these one-day classes or partial-day classes?
1: They vary. Monotype through drawing is a four-day class. The Painted Interior with Tim Tozer, a five-day class. Map quilt art is a one-day class. And Japanese woodblock printing, I believe, is a four-day class as well.
0: So folks want to get more information about any of those, including more info about the artists?
1: Yes. Yep.
0: Presenters?
1: Yep. And all the other classes we have for July, August, September, you can go to grandmarieartcolony.org and check out our education page.
0: Excellent. All right. Well, Adam, thank you so much for coming in. I'm excited about the art festival.
1: Yeah, we'll see you next weekend.
0: You bet. We're talking with Adam Kirsch of the Grand Marais Art Colony. The Art Colony is located on West 3rd Avenue in Grand Marais, two blocks up from the harbor, with additional studios at 21 West Highway 61, which is right across from Buck's Hardware. More information is available online at grandmarieartcolony.org, all written out. Or you can call them at 218-387-2737. Thanks for your time today, Adam.
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5: With headlines from around the state, I'm Zan Holston. Coming up, why you should keep a loon lookout when on the water. But first, fun and fireworks over the 4th of July weekend ended with at least three people drowning or dying after going under or being pulled out of lakes and rivers in water-related emergencies. The DNR's Operation Dry Water Initiative ran July 3rd through the 5th, targeting impaired boaters. Those results have not yet been released.

0: Three deaths were reported on Moville Lake north of Bemidji, Lake Ann and Chanhassen, and the St. Croix River east of the Twin Cities. A Maryland woman was arrested for allegedly attempting to drown her 15-year-old daughter in west central Minnesota's Battle Lake. The teen was treated and released. And in Minneapolis, a 16-year-old boy was reported in critical condition as of yesterday after being pulled from the water below Minnehaha Falls, where officials say swimming is not allowed. In a statement to North Star Stories, the Minneapolis Park and Recreation Board says it's considering new and more permanent signs to warn people about the dangers below and around the popular waterfall. Vandals commonly damage the signs and fencing, making it easier for visitors to put themselves in dangerous situations. In Rochester, nearly 100 workers are wondering about their jobs as city leaders make changes to its public transportation system. At last night's city council meeting, city leaders made official changes to who runs the day-to-day operations of Rochester Public Transit as the city builds a long-term growth plan to include rapid bus transit. The current operator notified the state that 84 Rochester workers could be affected when its local operations end in late August. When Rochester started the planning process last fall, Transit and Parking Director Rachel Fouch said the focus was to put people first as the city expands its public transportation options.
1: Transit is more than numbers on a piece of paper. These are individuals that rely on our transit services to get to work, to get to their doctor's appointments, to see their parents, to see their friends. And so it's really important that we have a very people-first approach.
0: The city says the transition is designed to keep service running for riders and protect employees through the handoff. The company says it expects the incoming operator to keep most of the workers to continue current services, but there's no certainty. Allina Health is currently facing two separate labor fights, one with doctors at its Mercy and Unity hospitals in Minneapolis, and the other with hospice nurses who held a one-day unfair labor practice strike yesterday. About 65 hospice nurses walked out following stalled contract talks. Separately, doctors at Allina's Mercy and Unity hospitals authorized a strike last week, but have not announced any walkout dates. Allina says patient care remains its top priority. New federal money is supposed to help rural hospitals pay for funding cuts to Medicaid, but North Shore Health's CEO says it comes with risk and uncertainty. The Northeast Minnesota Hospital in Grand Marais recently applied for nearly $1.5 million through the new Federal Rural Health Transformation Program, which Congress just created to address consequences from Medicaid cuts at rural hospitals and the president's so-called Big Beautiful Bill. Speaking to Amper's member station WTIP, hospital CEO Kimber Ralstead says the program works by reimbursement, meaning hospitals have to spend money first, then get paid back later. But Ralstead says federal officials can reclaim funds if they question a hospital's program requirements.
2: I'm concerned because if they claw funds back and you've spent them, then now what do you deal with?
0: State health officials are still working to clarify the rules. The new Anishinaabe Academy in South Minneapolis is one step closer to becoming a reality. The district wants to tear down the old Cooper Elementary building and replace it with a brand new pre-K through 8th grade school. The new Anishinaabe Academy would serve about 650 to 700 students, with a focus on Dakota and Ojibwe language and culture. The school board voted last month to move forward with the project despite budget challenges. The district is sharing more details about the project at Sanford Middle School tomorrow at 6 p.m. And finally, July is prime time for baby loons to start swimming around. While cute, they're often difficult to see from a boat while out on the water, and the chicks are too little to dive down or fly away in order to escape boats. The best way to help is to slow down and look out. The DNR says give loon families plenty of room because boat traffic can force loons off nests and put chicks in danger. For North Star Stories, I'm Zan Holston.
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6: Thank you, Peter. And right now you are tuned in to the North Shore News Hour. I'm Sterling Anderson. And early giving for the summer membership drive that starts in a couple days. Early giving, though, right now is open. And every gift will be matched dollar for dollar up to $65,000. All right, up next, we will hear from WTIP's CJ Hightov.
7: WTIP is pleased to bring you another edition of Money Matters, a monthly feature intended to help us understand more about managing our finances. Scott Oath is a certified financial planner and adjunct professor. He works with many individuals and has taught retirement planning and wealth management strategies to hundreds of financial professionals. And Scott is joining us now by phone. Good morning, Scott.
8: Good morning, CJ.
7: Nice to have you with us. So, it's been warm. I mean, that's putting it mildly. And with the temperatures soaring and the stock market seeming to do the same thing, are people thinking that maybe the stock market is getting to be a little too hot?
8: Yeah, temperatures and the market are both way up there, aren't they?
7: Yeah.
8: It's been a really strong run in the stock market. And, yes, CJ, I think many people are asking the same thing. From do-it-yourselfers up to the top-level professionals, you know, have stocks gotten to be too hot? So, you know, first thing to say, you know, as always, you know, you need to have your own personalized advice on investment, financial matters. Our conversations here are just, you know, general education, not specific advice. But, you know, lately it's been hard to ignore the stock market. Major indexes continue to reach new highs. Artificial intelligence has fueled excitement. Many investors are asking the same thing, you know, is it too hot? And I think the short answer, you know, are we in for a bubble? That's the real question. Is there going to be a sell-off? And the answer is yes, at some point. You know, we don't know when, but I think it's good to be psychologically prepared and prepared in actuality with your portfolio and your financial plan for a stock market sell-off. It's happened many times before. I'm certain it'll happen many times in the future. However, I'd very quickly follow it up by saying, you know, in the past, markets have recovered from all those crashes. And in fact, they've gone on to climb to new highs. And that's just been part of the process in how investors who are able to stay invested are able to build wealth in the markets over time. So I think it's more about your exposure and understanding the patterns of the market.
7: And being willing and ready and able to ride it out, right?
8: Well, that's a big part of it. Yep. I think I don't know of anyone. Over 30 years now in financial services. I've been doing this my whole career. I've studied it extensively. You know, worked with hundreds of people. I've gone to who knows how many conferences and seminars with professional investors. And I just don't see any evidence of anyone who's really successfully, consistently gotten out before crashes and timed it well in terms of getting back in. Mm. So it's very tough. Don't see any evidence there. But what I've seen work for many, many people, professionals and everyday folks alike, is having a well-designed plan, making sure that, you know, the dollars match up with the timeline of when you need them. That's very important. You know, not taking risk with money that you need the near term, being very diversified, and sticking with things. And that's a strategy that does not require a whole lot of guesswork and prediction. It doesn't require you to outthink, you know, the thousands, hundreds of thousands of people trying to
7: do the same thing,
8: bet on the market, the same thing. Yeah, it's more of a time in the game rather than timing the market.
7: Yeah. All right. So are there clear signs, warning signs, if you will, if the stock market is overheated and, you know, a bubble is imminent?
8: Well, there are certainly things that are signs. I think often they look very apparent, you know, when looking in the rearview mirror, like, yeah, of course we knew that. We should have seen that. Clearly this is a bubble. So very easy to point out different things in the past. And I love looking at market history. You know, one of the things people talk about a lot is valuations. You know, I talk about that a lot. You know, the prices stocks are trading at versus their earnings versus their book value. And, you know, that's one of the signs. And I think I personally do think it's an important one. I look at that quite a bit when I'm managing portfolios and making investment decisions. But what I'll say is it's not a great short-term indicator. It's not something that's like a red light or green light as you're sitting there at the intersection, you know, giving you exact directions. It's maybe much more long-term general thought of what type of returns might we expect forward. You know, if things look really cheap, you know, maybe there's higher returns going forward. If things look very expensive and overvalued, I'd say, you know, it's probably a yellow light for sure, something to be cautious of and to think about your exposure. Does it make sense? But it hasn't been a great short-term predictor of future returns. In fact, yeah, got some interesting statistics. I was reading through some research materials that J.P. Morgan put out recently, and it's really surprising, you know, kind of contrary to a lot of the very traditional wisdom of buy low, sell high. You know, J.P. Morgan had a study, and they looked at, you know, since 1950, the stock market is actually trading at all-time highs about 7% of the time. So it's not infrequent that you're at an exact all-time high in the stock market. But here's the thing that's kind of interesting. Two follow-up parts to that. Out of those times we're trading at all-time highs, CJ, about a third of the time, the stock market never falls back below that level or more than 5% off that level, so right around there. So it's not like you often get a chance to buy at a lower point. It stair steps up from there. And then they go on to say, you know, in fact, investing at all-time highs has actually been a pretty good investment strategy. They show that since 1980, that strategy has outperformed investing on just any random day. So kind of surprising that, you know, buying at a high, I think you really want to think about your dollars and, you know, how much can you have at risk or how much should you be keeping in safer type holdings to cushion you and let you ride through a market downturn. But it hasn't actually been a terrible strategy.
7: Sounds like you have to have a strong stomach, though, to do it that way. But
8: I think so.
7: All right. Well, Scott, you talked about history. You know, I know you, in our conversations, you frequently cite, you know, historical data and that sort of thing. So is there anything in the past specifically that you can mention that might help us right now with where we sit with this hot stock market?
8: Yeah, CJ, I think maybe a few things. You know, a quote comes to mind. Peter Lynch was a rock star investor in the 1980s. He ran one of the largest funds. He wrote a bunch of books. He was regularly interviewed on, you know, Wall Street Week and was a very popular figure. And he had incredible track record. And he had a great line where he said, "Far more money has been lost preparing for market corrections than in the corrections themselves." So I don't know if that's right, if he's perfectly right on that. No, I don't think anyone has any way of knowing that exactly, but I think there's something important in the sentiment, and that is this idea of, you know, if people, and I'm hearing it today, I just had an email I see in my inbox this morning saying, you know, should we make a major change in the portfolio? Are things too high? You know, we really have to be careful about, yes, there's the thought that markets may go down. They have recovered. They've moved on from all those past crashes, but there's also the risk of what you might call the opportunity cost. And if you get too conservative, there's a good chance you miss out on the upswing. And that's what Peter Lynch was getting at. So I think another, you know, some more data points of that J.P. Morgan work from market history that I think was pretty interesting. You know, they have a slide. It's investing near all-time highs has often led to future gains. It's kind of follow-up on that piece I just mentioned a moment ago. But from 1970 to August of 2025, they looked at the S&P 500. So that's the primary index most people are following. And they looked at investing at market all-time highs versus not. And they showed that if you invested in an all-time high, 12 months later, on average, your return would have been 9.6%. That's awfully good.
7: Yeah. You know,
8: that's right around in line with the 100-year average. But if you did not, so all those other points, the other 90-something percent of the time that you were not at market highs, return would have been 9.4%. So a couple points, a couple ticks lower, actually, than if you'd invested all-time highs. And then really interesting, if you look 24 months out, so 2 years later, the pattern holds. If you invested in an all-time high, your cumulative return from that point would have been 20.2%. So there again, real close to that 10% annual average. But if you had invested in any other day that was not a high, you know, if you would have bought low, let's say, the return was 18.9% on average. So, you know, a full percentage point higher buying at the all-time high. So buying high, I think you framed it well, CJ. You know, you need to have some guts. I think be prepared for downturns. I think you need to be smart also and think about not putting all your eggs into risk assets at a time when you are at a high, you know, insulate yourself. But it's also not necessarily a bad thing, given enough time in the market.
7: And, you know, you just mentioned a year out or 2 years out. That doesn't seem like a whole long time. So if you're not really up against the wall and need that money, riding it out is maybe not, you know, you're not talking 10 years or 15 years to recoup that.
8: CJ, I was listening to some a couple really sharp professional investors on a podcast the other day, and I liked both these fellows a lot, and they were talking, and they're, something they said kind of made me chuckle, though. It bothered me a little bit, actually. You know, they're sort of glossing everything and say, well, we're in this incredible bull market. You know, we've had this great bull market, blah, blah, blah. They're going on talking about, you know, how strong the run has been. And I thought, you're really glossing over. You know, CJ, you and I have been having these conversations for 6-7 years, something like mm-hmm. that. Now, in that time period, well, gee, we had, I'd say, several really significant market pullbacks that when you step back, you know, it's interesting the framing, even these professionals, it's very easy to gloss over. But, you know, in the spring of 2020 with COVID, U.S. stock market fell about 35% mm-hmm. very quickly. That's significant. You know, investors are looking at the dollar value of their investments down by a third. In 2022, when there's the big fight against inflation and interest rates are pushed up, well, stocks were down about 20%. Again, that's a not insignificant drop for investors to ride through, especially if you're approaching retirement or near there. And then just about a little over a year ago, we were talking when tariffs were announced, and it was a bit of a shock to the market. It was much more. And there again, we had almost a 20% drop. So it's a matter of perspective. And just the last 6 years, I'd say, there's been some significant chop, but at the same time, you look at returns now and say, wow, this is great. I wish I would have put more money in the market, even knowing you're going to go through those pretty significant pullbacks.
7: Well, Scott, this has been very helpful. And where can folks find more information like this? I know you have a website, so can you give that information to people?
8: Yeah, thank you, CJ. I always enjoy these conversations. So I have a blog. It's www.scottoeth.com, O-E-T-H. I post materials there, our radio episodes, webinars. I write materials and post there periodically. I'm probably most active on LinkedIn, actually. People can find me there, Scott Oeth. I try and share things I think are of interest, and that's a little bit more quicker and in-the-moment type stuff. And, you know, I always am happy to talk to folks. I've had some very interesting, fun conversations as follow-ups from these radio episodes. So feel free to reach out to me at the office. You can Google and find my contact there.
7: All right. Scott Oeth, thank you very much.
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6: Well, thank you, Jerry. And by the way, Jerry says the show tonight for Tuesday Classics will be Summer Pops in the Park with light classics, music from the movies and the opera, a suite for military band, and ending with a lullaby tonight. 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And thanks to listeners like you, we're still here bringing the North Shore local news, music, and community stories. 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And I know we always like to say that members of WTIP, anyone who has made a donation to WTIP within the last 12 months is considered a member. So if that's you, stop on by, say hi on Thursday morning. Quick forecast tonight. Showers likely coming in late tonight. Cloudy with a low around 50 for the Bay of Grand Marais. Upper 50s up over the ridge. Tomorrow starting off cloudy with a chance of showers and some chance of thunderstorms as well in the morning, but becoming mostly sunny by the afternoon. High temperatures tomorrow looking at 60s by Lake Superior into the mid-70s up over the ridge. Partly cloudy tomorrow night with low temperatures in the 40s by the Big Lake, mid-50s inland. Then we're going to see some warm and sunny days after that, wrapping up the week with temperatures soaring up into the upper 70s, maybe even some 80s possible inland Thursday, Friday. And the weekend even warmer yet by Sunday, looking at upper 80s for much of the area. Could even see some low 90s possible up towards the end of the trail. All right, that's going to do it here today for the North Shore News Hour. Thanks so much for joining us. I'm Sterling Anderson.

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0: Hello, I'm Neil Kirksall.
1: And I'm Chris Howden. Coming up on As It Happens.
0: NATO's cave. As the North Atlantic powers meet in Turkey, a former ambassador to the organization tells us that world leaders at the summit will be working overtime to play defense with the goal of keeping their most powerful and unpredictable ally on board.
1: And it's not easy glowing green. We'll hear from a researcher who is desperately trying to understand exactly why pickles become radiant when you hit them with electricity. And even though the answer remains elusive, he is not sour about it.
0: Those stories and more coming up for you on the Tuesday edition of As It Happens.

0: This is National Native News. I'm Jill Freitas. Former U.S. Secretary of the Interior Deb Haaland came to Juneau last weekend as a stop on a tour of her new memoir, A Voice Like Mine. Haaland was the first Indigenous person to be appointed a cabinet secretary. The name of the book comes from a campaign slogan she used when she successfully ran for Congress in 2018, Haaland recounted. Her media consultant told her that Congress had never heard a voice like hers, and the phrase, a voice like mine, felt apt to Haaland. Here's Haaland speaking to a crowd at the Sea Alaska Heritage Institute Clan House.
1: We'd never had a Native woman in Congress. We had to wait 233 years to be represented in the U.S. House of Representatives.
0: Haaland is Laguna Pueblo from New Mexico. The memoir includes many recipes based on traditional Puebloan foods. Haaland said that food has always been a part of her political organizing work.
1: When I started organizing in Indian Country, trying to get people registered and out to vote, I would ply them with green chili stew and bread so they would come to our events. And then we'd all, go early vote or something like that.
0: Haaland is currently running for governor of New Mexico. She said she was inspired by Indigenous advocates who came before her, and she hopes there are more to follow.
1: This book I dedicated for those who have never given up. We can't ever give up. You can't get tired and say, oh my God, we've been fighting this for 10 years. I'm done. I'm just going to, do something. I'm going to go watch TV. I don't know. We can't ever give up, because I don't think our ancestors ever gave up.
0: A Voice Like Mine came out in June and is now available at local bookstores. This story was provided by KTOO's Yvonne Crumry. A group of First Nations in Ontario have signed a deal with the Canadian and Ontario governments to take part ownership in a new nuclear reactor project. As Dan Karpinchuk reports, the chiefs involved called it a historic step forward.
2: The seven First Nations are part of the Williams Treaties First Nations east of Toronto. The federal government in Ottawa and the Ontario government are providing $700 million in loan guarantees to the First Nations. That money will become equity for one of four small modular reactors under construction at the Darlington Nuclear Project east of Toronto. Chief Laurie Hockaday of the Alderville First Nation says the importance of this deal cannot be overstated.
3: Economic reconciliation is not achieved simply by inviting First Nations to observe development. It is achieved when First Nations have meaningful opportunities to participate, to invest, to lead, and to help shape the future of projects taking place within their territories.
2: Darlington is the site of four small modular reactors which are now under construction at a cost of about $21 billion. The first reactor is expected to be completed by 2030, and when fully operational, the four will generate about 1,200 megawatts of power, enough for about 1.2 million homes. Canada's Finance Minister, François-Philippe Champagne, says the loan guarantee is among the first and so far the largest in the loan guarantee program with First Nations.
4: When it comes to nation-building projects, Indigenous peoples are partners, and we want that today to be a blueprint. And nations across our country are watching what we're achieving today, because today is a great example of us working together to achieve a common goal that generations will look back with pride.
2: Ontario's energy minister says the involvement of First Nations in the project marks an important milestone, and he adds that it's sensible for any government to build alliances and partnerships with First Nations. For National Native News, I'm Dan Karpinchuk.
0: And I'm Jill Freitas.

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2: Hey, campers, this is Dr. Oz E. Got your tent? Check. 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Bug spray? 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
3: Hello, I'm Neil Kirksall.
4: Good evening, I'm Chris Howden. This is As It Happens. Tonight.
3: Managing up, NATO leaders are meeting in Turkey, and Canada's former NATO ambassador says important priorities are being put on hold while placating the American president tops the agenda.
4: Bill of Health, an Edmonton doctor, helped save a life at a basketball game and wound up getting billed for his trouble.
3: The main event, prominent Democrats pull support for Senate nominee Graham Plattner after an accusation of sexual assault. One former supporter tells us why this was the last straw.
4: It takes two to tango, even if they're 17,000 kilometers apart. After Lionel Messi leads his team to another World Cup victory, a fan in Bangladesh explains why his country is full of hardcore Argentina fans.
3: Putting the dill in dilemma, a team of engineers struggles to get the lid off of an enduring mystery. Why do pickles glow when they're electrified?
4: And the indoor winter of our discontent. The ultra-rich are installing snow rooms in their homes and yachts in which snow actually falls from the ceiling. But they're not the only ones who might find that kind of chilling. As it happens, the Tuesday edition, radio that will be there when all hail breaks loose.

0: Today, Prime Minister Mark Carney has been in Turkey, and he has been busy. This morning marked the start of the NATO summit in Ankara, 2 days of meetings about the state of the military alliance. It's the first time Turkey has hosted the summit since 2004, and this year there is plenty to talk about. Today, the Prime Minister met with the Chancellor of Germany and the Prime Minister of Norway to talk submarines. He met with the President of Ukraine to talk military support. And he met with Turkish President Recep Tayyip Erdogan, apparently to talk trade. Shortly after that meeting, Canada and Turkey formally launched negotiations for a free trade agreement. Carrie Buck is a former Canadian ambassador to NATO. We reached her in Ottawa.
1: Carrie Buck, Canada is making some moves. Some work is getting done at this summit. But we're also hearing that the allies are, you know, sort of tiptoeing around Trump. They're worried it might be awkward. How can they get anything done? Is this the way that this alliance should be conducting business?
2: It's clear and it's true that this year's meeting is once again primarily about managing the U.S. and keeping President Trump committed to the alliance. Is that the best way to run an alliance? No, but is it the way that tactically has to be done right now to keep the alliance moving forward? Absolutely yes, because it's in the allies' interest, Canada's interest, even the U.S. interest, I would argue, to keep America inside the NATO tent. So what that means is that there are a few Trump management techniques that are being used. We used them when I was at NATO for the first summit in 2018 mm-hmm. that President Trump was at. And it's going to be a radically shortened agenda. There's a lot of other business that NATO needs to do. They'll primarily focus on the scorecard. How much have you spent? Do you have a credible plan to get to the 5% goal? And are you turning that money into capabilities, right? So they're going to focus on that. It's unfortunate that they won't be talking about some of the other business, but the key bits of business that in addition have to happen, like sustainable support for Ukraine, I expect there to be enough of that to make the summit more than worthwhile, to be honest. Mm-hmm. But it is what it is. The best summit outcome is no drama.
1: One of the things we're hearing about, the bits of news that are coming out, that involves Canada and host nation Turkey, that these two countries are trying to hammer out, you know, a potential free trade agreement. Mm-hmm. What signal do you get from that, those negotiations?
2: Well, that's in line with the Prime Minister's commitment to diversify our trade and security relationships, entirely consistent with it. I think it's overall good news. Turkey, as the host of the NATO summit this year, but more importantly, because of where they sit geographically and their capacity to be really quite helpful limiting Russia in its war against Ukraine, Turkey's becoming an even more important ally than it used to be. There are always going to be problems. You know, Turkey's been engaging recently, well, for the last few years, in significant repression of a lot of their democratic opposition inside the country, human rights concerns. But reality also is that they're second largest military in NATO. They have an important geopolitical heft, and they'd be an important partner for Canada too. So we have to figure out how to manage that. But I think it's good news opening up trade talks with them.
1: Yeah, I would suspect that this the Turkish leadership already feels, just by hosting this and the kind of headlines that they're getting, that this is a win for Turkey, how it wants to be seen around the world, and the kinds of deals it wants to make. But as you say, you know, it's not just this week, but certainly more than a dozen people were detained just in the lead up to the summit, journalists among them. Will those kinds of issues, those realities, come up at all in these conversations? Can they? In this moment?
2: At the NATO summit table itself, they wouldn't come up. Mm-hmm. NATO's a defense alliance. It's also a political alliance, and a lot of key foreign policy issues will get discussed. Something like bringing up an ally's human rights record, like if it's done in your face at the NATO table or publicly, it can often have the reverse impact. It induces the country being criticized to double down on their human rights abuses sometimes. I've done a lot of work on human rights over a lot of years. So you have to think carefully what's actually going to change behavior, what's going to help. And what's fitting, like there's other fish to fry at the NATO table, right? It's going to be about other issues. Not saying that human rights issues aren't important. You just have to choose another channel to relay those concerns and relay them in a way that the other party listening to them will actually listen to them. And that kind of personal relationship between Trump and President Erdogan, I think, will be useful for the summit in that it's a disincentive for President Trump to walk out of the summit, which he's threatened in the past.
1: Just finally, before we let you go, Carrie, at the end of this summit, what is the checklist for success for Canada? What's a win?
2: Well, a win for everybody is a boring summit, as I said, with right. No drama. Yeah. And we're actually going into the summit win in pretty good position. Our spending on defense, having reached the 2%, is very good news. And we appear to be in pretty good shape for following the glide path up to the 3.5% on pure defense by 2035. We haven't seen a written plan from the government yet. The summit isn't going to be a show and tell around written plans, but there will be an expectation from allies and from NATO that those plans come in together fairly soon. That'll be a win, though, for Canada, because we're in good odor on defense spending and we're in good odor on defense procurements, showing that we can move procurements very fast at scale. The submarine announcement was smart to do it just before mm-hmm. the summit. It really shows that we can move fast on big, big ticket items. That's just the beginning of the negotiations, but a really important signal. And there were other procurements announced recently and then at the NATO Industry Forum today. Most of the announcements about new initiatives had Canada attached to them and front and center. So we're looking good.
1: Carrie Buck, great to have you back on the program. Thank you.
2: Thank you.
0: Carrie Buck is a former Canadian ambassador to NATO. She's also currently a senior fellow at the University of Ottawa's Graduate School of Public and International Affairs. We reached her in Ottawa.

0: When he went to his son's basketball practice last month, Ian Sutanto wasn't there as a doctor. He was just there as a dad, one of many, a number of whom decided to participate in a father-son pickup game to celebrate the end of the season. But then one of the other fathers in attendance began to experience cardiac arrest, and Dr. Sutanto sprang into action, helping save the man's life. At first, that seemed like the whole thing, a good news story about a good Samaritan, until Dr. Sutanto got a bill in the mail after the paramedics who showed up on scene made a point of checking in with him, too. Now he's speaking out about the experience and hoping it might change how and when Albertans are charged for ambulance services. We reached Dr. Ian Sutanto in Edmonton.
1: Doctor, how did you realize that this other father at your son's basketball game was in trouble?
2: Yeah, I mean, it happened really fast. We were in the middle of a play and then turned around and saw one of the dads kind of collapse on the floor. So a few of us kind of ran over and we just thought he was maybe exhausted or fatigued or something like that. And just trying to check up on him and realized, okay, he's not doing well. I put him into recovery position. When I saw that he wasn't really responding, I kind of did what we call a sternal rub, kind of have him respond, and he didn't respond. We checked his breathing, we checked his pulse, which were both absent. Mm-hmm. And that's when we proceeded to start CPR and have someone call 911.
1: And you said elsewhere that outside of a hospital, this was the first time you'd perform CPR on someone. So did everything just kick into gear? What was that like?
2: Yeah, I've done CPR and led, you know, codes at a hospital. But I've been in clinic for, you know, 10 plus years, so have not done CPR for a long time. And never outside of a hospital, right? Just in the public setting. This was definitely the first time.
1: There was a defibrillator, fortunately, on site. How quickly were you able to employ that?
2: Yeah, it was quick. I mean, you know, all the parents kind of mobilized very fast. Like the coach called 911. Someone must have grabbed the AED. Me and another father started CPR, mm-hmm. like almost immediately once we realized he needed that. And once the AED was there, we, you know, in the kit, had scissors, cut up his shirt, placed the pads on.
1: How is he doing now?
2: Yeah, we've heard back from the family, and thank God he is doing well. He had a surgery and was discharged home this past week. So as far as I know, I haven't seen him yet in person, but yeah, it sounds like he's just going through recovery now.
1: But before that, there were some other developments, and the ambulance that the coach called, you know, showed up to take this other father to the hospital. They checked on you as well. What kind of care, if any care, did you receive?
2: Yeah, I mean, they're really good. I probably want to clarify that. There was actually 2.5 units of paramedics that came. So there was one ambulance, there was a solo paramedic that came in an SUV, and a second unit was also on its way. And so the solo paramedic, awesome guy, super nice. He saw that I was, you know, laying on the ground, you know, breathing hard, and say, "Hey, are you doing okay?" I'm like, you know, I'm just feeling a little lightheaded. We had been playing basketball for probably about 40 minutes. Okay. And then after doing CPR, you know, CPR is pretty, you know, exhausting on its own. So yeah, got a blood pressure, checked my oxygen,
1: right,
2: did the ECG, and all was fine.
1: So even with all of that, and you obviously, you know, the medical system more than most people, were you expecting a $250 bill?
2: Yeah, no, I was not. I, you know, in retrospect and hearing people say, yeah, they're, you know, paramedics, they have to log it in. And if they see anyone, I guess a bill is generated. Mm-hmm. I wasn't aware of that. Again, totally appreciative for their work. But, you know, I thought this was after doing CPR, they're just checking up on me. It was kind of a courtesy, nice thing to do, just make sure I was okay. It still was a little bit of a surprise to get an invoice in the mail.
1: Alberta Hospital and Surgical Health Services has since canceled that $250 bill that you were sent and has said in a statement that it will, quote, work with the Ministry of Hospital and Surgical Health Services to review its policy, unquote. What are you hoping might come out of this?
2: Yeah, I mean, I think it would be nice to have that policy reviewed, for one. You know, if there is a Good Samaritan or people who require attending after they have, you know, been involved in providing care themselves, that would be automatically waived. And then I guess also just re-looking at ambulance fees in general. I mean, I think the concern is that, you know, patients who really need to aren't going to ask for the appropriate service that they might need, right? If they're worried about the cost, we don't want to let that be a factor for getting appropriate care.
1: So this was eye-opening for you in a couple of ways, and we'll see what kind of changes, if any, come to this particular policy. And your fee has been, that bill has been waived, as we've said. But having that skill set, you know, not being a doctor necessarily, but the life-saving potential of CPR, having an AED, a defibrillator at the school, what are you hoping listeners take away from all of that?
2: Yeah, I mean, I remember speaking with the other dad who performed the CPR with me. He's a pharmacist. We both said how lucky, I guess, this and what a great outcome came of it because of both access to an AED and people who knew CPR. It's a life-saving skill. And you never know when you're going to use it. It's not something we expected that day. You know, like I said, I have not done CPR outside of a hospital setting. He had never done it at all on a real person before. Sure. But, you know, it can happen anytime.
1: Thank you for this.
2: Thanks for having me.
0: Dr. Ian Sutanto is a physician based in Edmonton. That's where we reached him.

0: Sound of fans celebrating Argentina's dramatic 3-2 come-from-behind victory over Egypt today, which sent the team into the quarterfinals of the 2026 FIFA World Cup. And you would probably guess that the crowd we heard was in Buenos Aires. It was not. It was in Dhaka, Bangladesh. Now, Bangladesh has never qualified for a World Cup, but every 4 years when Argentina takes the pitch, the country comes alive. Giant screens go up all over the place. Apartment buildings host overnight watch parties. The streets are awash in Argentina's flags and colors, and fans celebrate each win as if it were their own. Farhan Ishraq Haq has been cheering for Argentina since he was a child. We reached him in Dhaka.
1: Farhan, has your heart slowed down since watching that match?
2: Yes, I had a realization at the 70th minute of the match that it might be the last match where Messi will be wearing Argentina's jersey. Mm-hmm. And that thought itself was enough to bring tears in my eyes. Oh. My mom, dad was yelling at me, why are you crying? It's totally okay. One day it's a match, it's a thing. Yeah. But I was crying, man. I was crying like a baby.
1: When you saw, you know, Egypt certainly, you know, was fighting for this as well, scoring those two mm-hmm. goals. And then the actual second goal that was then taken back. So you really did think that this is over?
2: Yes, kind of. The second goal, that was not in the nets. It was directly to my heart. The ball just crashed in my heart.
1: Very poetic. Yes. And dramatic, Farhan. I have to say, you know, I was in the studio here at work, obviously. And in the 12 minutes I was in the studio, I came out and they said, Argentina just scored three times in that time span. What were those moments like for you to see that kind of turnaround?
2: Oh my gosh, that was a different experience. I was screaming like hell. My dad, my sister, all of them. I have a nephew who is 2 or 3 years old. He was also screaming, and like he was like, everyone is screaming and they're having fun. I should also scream. And not only us, the whole building, the whole area, there was a watch party going in front of my building. And the people, everyone was like screaming their hell out of it, hell out of body. And I couldn't even imagine that this comeback can happen. The like, carry forward Messi have done today for the team. Oh my God. I will never forget this match.
1: You know, our producer was saying, even if Bangladesh were to one day somehow qualify for the World Cup, Bangladeshis would still be cheering for Argentina. Why is there that connection? Why do Bangladeshis love this team so much?
2: If I tell my story, I am a legacy Argentine supporter. The legacy is coming from my grandfather. Back in 1986, there was a lot of scarcity of televisions or digital media or media where people can actually watch the games. So my grandfather, my father, and a few uncles of mine came to Dhaka to take a TV rent, and they went back to Mymensingh, which is around 250 kilometers away from Dhaka, carrying that TV to watch the 86 World Cup final match. So this is the craze I currently have in my family regarding Argentina.
1: But it could be other countries, and we know that there's also supporters of Brazil, but what is it about, you know, Argentina that has captured your grandfather and has kept people interested and excited?
2: Personally, I feel like that football always had a craze in the country. Mm-hmm. Like there was amazing matches of Mohammedan versus Abu Hani, which are local clubs. Huh? So people usually used to enjoy those matches pre-independence. So after that, like when World Cup actually, when the technology got developed and people started knowing about World Cup, everybody wanted to support a team. So then I guess people started supporting the teams who actually played legendarily or played very well. Like back then, Maradona used to play extremely good. Like he was a legend. So people started supporting him. Back then, Pele used to play good. So people started supporting Brazil. In that time, Asian countries also didn't play that much in the World Cup. So everybody had to choose one side. That's most probably this was the side.
1: And they chose. The team knows and loves their fans as well, it appears. Emiliano Martinez, as you know, is the starting goalkeeper for Argentina's men's national team. Mm-hmm. He was at a press conference last week and was about to wrap up, but stayed after finding out, you know, the person who was going to ask him the next question was from Bangladesh. And he says he loves the fans. He loves the support that you give them and that you're all Argentinians in some way, as he put it. That kind of acknowledgement, he said he's visited as well. That kind of acknowledgement, does that mean something to you?
2: Yes, I personally feel very proud. Emiliano Martinez acknowledged that we actually support them from our heart, and we have like unconditional love for Argentina. That's great. I would also love if one day Messi also acknowledges that. He knows about Bangladesh, I'm quite sure, because AFA has officially started their operations through social media in Bangladesh. And people are damn mad following them and liking their contents and everything.
1: Are they?
2: So it makes me feel very like validated as an Argentine supporter. That yes, the players also know about us, and it's okay.
1: What about Bangladeshi soccer football players? You know, do you see them coming together? That the national team? Can you imagine them getting to the World Cup?
2: I would love to see my country playing in the World Cup. We're developing day by day. So I if we're playing in the World Cup, obviously I would support Bangladesh for it first, and secondly I would support Argentina.
1: Well, we'll
2: no
1: see.
2: Question asked.
1: Yes, that's good to know. We'll check back in as the years progress, maybe Farhan. But if I know you don't want to think about it, but if the worst for you had happened today, and you know Argentina did not come back with those three goals back to back to back, who would you have been cheering for, or would you have stopped watching in protest?
2: Obviously, I would watch the rest of the games, but there wouldn't be any cheer for any team from my direct heart. Like, yes, I'll be watching it for the entertainment, but that wouldn't be any emotions connected or any strings connected, right? Obviously, I wouldn't have been surely giving this interview right now.
1: Of course,
2: you wouldn't
1: be able to speak
2: in a corner of my home. Yes.
1: It's a broken heart like that. How could you have? Well, I'm glad for your sake. I'm sad for Egypt, but I'm glad for your sake that things went the way that you wanted. I'm very glad we could speak. Thank you.
2: Thank you so much, Neil. It was great speaking with you, and it was my pleasure to be here.
0: Farhan Ishraq-Hawk is an Argentina superfan. He's in Dhaka.

The holiday classic, Let It Snow, Let It Snow, Let It Snow. Now, the song was written in 1945, so it only makes sense that it's a little dated by now. I mean, in 2026, you don't show up at someone's house with corn for popping. Well, I don't. Plus, nowadays, the weather inside can be frightful, too, if you can afford it.

Yes. Saudi Arabian Crown Prince Mohammed bin Salman has a snow room on his 134-meter superyacht, and he keeps it at a bracing minus 11 Celsius and has it programmed to snow on a pleasing schedule. Now, in the midst of this sweltering summer, when your geriatric fan is weakly coughing hot, soupy air in the vicinity of your glazed eyes, it's nice to know that other richer people are enjoying refreshing indoor snow. We don't get to pick our environment, but they get to choose whether or not there will be weather or not. Here's Maki with Living in the Snow.

0: Maki with Living in the Snow.
1: We're going to take a short break now. When we return, Graham Plattner is denying a sexual assault allegation against him, but his Senate run could soon be over. A former supporter explains how the Democrats are trying to salvage that crucial race in Maine.
0: And relishing the opportunity, we'll hear from an engineer with a brain for brine who reveals a jarring discovery about why pickles glow when you zap them with an electrical current. I'd tell you more, but explaining it all is a little cucumbersome.
1: Stay tuned. I'm Neil Kirkfell.
0: And I'm Chris Howden.

0: He is an oyster farmer who became the Democrats' great hope to snag a Senate seat in Maine. But now Graham Platner's campaign and his reputation are in tatters after a former romantic partner accused him of sexual assault. It's not the first controversy Mr. Platner has faced on the campaign trail. He remained the Democratic nominee despite other disturbing accounts of his behavior from three former girlfriends. He even managed to continue his campaign after reports that he had covered up a tattoo of a Nazi death's head symbol. The Democrats thought Mr. Platner was the man who could help them unseat longtime Republican Senator Susan Collins, and polling suggested he might. Now the party has until next week to replace Graham Platner on the ballot, if he drops out. B.J. McAllister is a Maine Democrat who runs the anti-Susan Collins Very Concerned PAC. We reached him earlier today in Portland, Maine.
1: B.J. McAllister, where did your mind go when you first heard these allegations against Platner?
2: Immediately, the first thing that came to mind is that Graham Platner needs to drop out of this race. Obviously, this news is

0: horrific, and somebody who has this background has no place in the U.S. Senate.
1: What was it about these specific allegations that brought you to that decision, that you feel you can no longer support him?
0: As a party, as a Democratic Party, we have said time and time again that Donald Trump isn't qualified to be president because of similar allegations against him. And I don't think we can afford to look the other way just because someone has a D next to their name. So it was immediately disqualifying.
1: In this case, to let our listeners know, a former romantic partner of Mr. Blattner's says he showed up at her doorstep drunk and then sexually assaulted her. But as you likely know, previous partners had detailed to the New York Times other concerning behavior, heavy drinking, becoming physically intimidating. There are also Reddit posts from 2013 where he wrote that victims of sexual assault should, quote, take some responsibility for themselves, unquote, and not get so drunk. He apologized for those remarks. But knowing all of that and these latest allegations, do you think it was a mistake to nominate him at all?
0: I think what ultimately played out in the primary in Maine was a significant amount of progressive energy from voters, eager to elect someone who held progressive values and would take those values to the United States Senate. I think a lot of people were willing to look past the posts and the tattoo, saying that people can change. But as more of this information came out, especially the news yesterday, and you know, the fact that these things are very recent, it's changed the dynamic. I still think voters are looking for a progressive voice. That does not have to be Graham Blattner.
1: Michelle Goldberg, an opinion columnist in the New York Times, wrote that he was offering, quote, many on the left something they're desperate for, working class aesthetics married to uncompromising lefty politics. And she goes on from there, unquote. Do you agree with that? I mean, do you think there was some willful blindness here, or that there was more focus on an aesthetic rather than focusing on the content of this candidate?
0: I think voters were looking at the policy positions that he held, and, you know, the fact that he came from a working class, you know, profile was helpful in that way as well. You know, he's not the only elected Democrat who has those bona fides, and certainly there are other people who can come forward now that he, you know, hopefully will be stepping aside.
1: If he does do that, who else is there? What will you and other Democrats do to try to salvage this race?
0: Well, there is a tremendously strong candidate in former Maine Senate President Troy Jackson. He's a fifth-generation logger who has spent his career fighting for the working people of Maine. He was fighting for progressive policies before Graham Blattner ever returned back to Maine, and he will have an ability to mobilize that progressive enthusiasm because he wants to make sure that working-class Mainers get a fair shake.
1: Is there any scenario where you think that Blattner will try to stay on? He denies these allegations. We should repeat again.
0: I will say that the across the board support for him has completely deflated. Organizations have pulled back endorsements. Elected officials have pulled back endorsements. Key activists have pulled back endorsements. If he stays in this race, it's going to be a very lonely place, and there's no path ahead for him.
1: This is a critical time for your party, obviously, where you are, but all across the country. And divisions and disagreements are a big part of what many people feel are holding the party back. What kind of soul searching are you doing right now?
0: I think what we've seen is that the unifying force in this new era of the Democratic Party has been progressive politics that put, you know, everyday people first and move away from this advocacy for the billionaire class. It has been too deeply invested in our political system. And you can see that around the country with progressives winning big primaries from, you know, all corners of this country. And I think there is still a way to realize that progressive big tent future with a new candidate in Maine.
1: What would you say to people in Maine, though, who are wary now and maybe have, you know, their trust for your party has eroded because of what's happened with Blattner?
0: I think that it's very clear that people are eager to replace Senator Collins. Life is not better for Mainers since she has been in the United States Senate. She has voted to increase healthcare costs for Mainers. She has voted to take away clean energy jobs from Mainers. She has voted to support judges that overturned reproductive right laws in this country. And that is ultimately what is at stake here. And all the while, with the right candidate, we can assume progressive values so everybody gets a fair shake.
1: Is this a blip for your party in this race or a death knell?
0: I think that this is actually an opportunity for the party to be in an even stronger position. As scandals started to come out, I think people became more and more wary of Plattner, and fresh-faced that can activate the base the way that Plattner did, but also give people a clear, fresh alternative to Susan Collins has a better shot of winning this than Graham Plattner did a week ago.
1: Will there be a different vetting process now?
0: So I think at this point, we'll see what the party ends up doing to nominate somebody. Mm-hmm. But ultimately, I would expect that whoever comes out of the party nomination process is someone who is proven, tested, and has progressive values.
1: Good to speak with you, BJ. Thank you for this.
0: Likewise. Thank you.
2: BJ McCollister is a Maine Democrat and fundraiser. We reached him earlier today in Portland.

0: On Saturday, a two-vehicle crash in rural Newfoundland left one person dead. While emergency crews responded to the tragedy, traffic backed up. Cars were stranded with no way to detour, and the summer heat began to rise. Among those cars was Leon House, who was on his way to a wedding in Gander, and he understood the gravity of the situation, so he settled in for a long wait, one that wound up taking 7 hours. But as the day wore on, Mr. House told the CBC, something extraordinary began to unfold on that stretch of road, just outside the neighbouring towns of North Westbrook and Hillview, Newfoundland and Labrador.
1: You hear a sound coming in the distance, and it's an ATV, and it's this lady on an ATV, and she has a case of water. And she'd slow down by everybody's passenger side window, and would you like water? I was like, well, that's pretty cool, you know. Like, someone had the kindness of their heart left their home to come up to say, you know, are you all okay? So a little time passed on again, and you hear another ATV coming. And sure enough, he was driving up the road. He'd stop. Would you like water? I'm all at a big eight, but would you like water? Time just kept ticking. The heat just kept getting hotter. And this man is coming up, and he has one of these cooler bags over his side and a pair of scissors in his hand. I'm like, oh,
2: I don't what
1: know.
2: Now?
1: well, you know what now? And he comes up to our window, the driver's side window, and he goes, would you like a Mr. Freeze? And I'm like, for sure, I'd love to have a Mr. Freeze. I was like, you must live really close. He said, no, I live in this community here, but it's not really close. I've walked a little ways to get here. So I was like, wow, that's pretty special, you know? I mean, you could be in your home, probably with your mini split on, enjoying your air conditioning, eating your own Mr. Freezies, and but instead, you decided to walk up here and share Mr. Freezies with us. So we sat back and we enjoyed our Mr. Freezies like you would. And, you know, next thing, lo and behold, we hear another ATV. And so they stop at our vehicle. We're talking to people there and we're like, sure, we'd gladly take a bottle of water. Can we buy them? But they weren't having any part of the buying of the bottle of water. They just wanted to make sure we had a bottle of water. And I was like, this is really cool. It was like really heartwarming. It was nice. There was a gentleman going east. And he had a vehicle full of flowers for an event. So when he came up on the line to traffic, he got out of his vehicle with his flowers and start giving flowers to the people who were on the side of the highway as well. I was like, wow, you know, that's pretty nice. That deserves to be talked about. It was a big mess. It was. It was tragic. You know, a person lost their life. It was really sad. You know, I start thinking to myself after the wedding, driving home, I was like, you know, this needs a little bit of good news. And in a world that's, you know, seems to be all about bad news, why can't we talk about the good things? People talk about come from away a lot. You know, it's pretty special. We did some great things for strangers. I said, but the people of these two communities have done some great things for strangers who live in their province. I was like, I just think that you have to feel proud about where you live and who you are.
0: Leon House talking to Jamie Fitzpatrick on CBC Newfoundland and Labrador's On the Go.

0: Marine Le Pen is not barred from seeking public office after all, but she might not be able to run in France's 2027 presidential elections if she won't wear an ankle bracelet. Today, a Paris court upheld last year's verdict against Ms. Le Pen. The far-right politician and fellow officials from her party, the Rassemblement National, were found guilty of embezzlement, but the judges scaled back the punishment announced last year. They reduced her 5-year ban from public office to 45 months, with most of that suspended, which clears the way for her presidential candidacy. And instead of 4 years of prison time, Ms. Le Pen is now set to serve only 1 year at home with an electric monitor. She says she'll appeal the decision again because an ankle bracelet means, quote, political death, and she insists she's planning to run in the elections next spring. When Ms. Le Pen and her colleagues were first found guilty in this case, Neil spoke to journalist Gilles Paris about the reaction it triggered in France.
1: What was surprising is that Marine Le Pen was caught off guard by the ruling after years of delaying and denying, which explained why the case came to trial so late.
2: On the embezzlement charges, Gilles, what evidence was brought forward in court? What did that evidence show?
1: Oh, a lot of evidence between the inquiry was able to show that people involved in this embezzlement knew that it was embezzlement. They showed emails and documents which proved that Marine Le Pen was in the center of the system. It was running for a long period of time, almost 10 years. It was created by her father, and then she took over. We had a real clear picture of this misuse of public funds. It was a way to get some funds in order to have people working for the party. They received very good pay for a partial job. We are talking about more than 4 million euro, which is something big. The people were working for the party, but the money was supposed to create a staff for working in the European Parliament, not for the political party. Mm. That's a big deal.
2: She has called this judicial warfare, lots of hyperbole and anger in her response. But she and her party have amassed quite a bit of popularity. So as she and her supporters continue with that messaging, what kind of response is it garnering in France?
1: She's very popular, but playing the people against the judges is a risky choice. Initial polls show that a clear majority of the French people consider the judgment to be balanced and that it proves that the institutions are working well. So she cannot say that she's being mistreated by the court. Her base is very angry and they will maybe rally in Paris, but she needs to be accepted by electors in the center, in the center right, and doing what she's doing now will not help her, I'm afraid. The facts will not change, and they are overwhelming.
0: From our archives, Le Monde editor and journalist Gilles Paris speaking to Neil after Marine Le Pen was found guilty of embezzling public funds last April. A court upheld the guilty verdicts today, but cleared the way for her candidacy in the 2027 presidential election.

0: When scientists with the Electrostatics Society of America have their annual meeting, it is serious business. This year's presentations at the Kennedy Space Center in Florida have titles such as Dielectrics and Insulators and Triboelectric Effects and, predictably, Manipulation of Particles, Droplets, and Biological Cells. But Joshua Mendez Harper's preliminary study findings seem, to the layperson at least, to be perhaps slightly less serious. He has been focused on answering one pressing scientific question. Why, when charged up with a power strip and electrodes, dill pickles emit a bright light? Mr. Harper is an assistant professor in electrical and computer engineering at Portland State University in Oregon. That's where we reached him.
1: Joshua, was it out of a love for or hatred of pickles that got you to do this?
2: A love. You know, I am a big fan of probiotic foods and preserved foods. Yeah. So I've always loved pickles. It's good to be doing science with something that I really love.
1: Yeah, and you love science as well. But I wonder, as a child, as a budding scientist, could you ever have imagined this, you know, at the Kennedy Space Center presenting on pickles?
2: No, this is, you know, this is one of those projects that just sort of materializes one day, right? And then you become obsessed with it a little bit, and then you can't stop thinking about it. But, you know, the day before, you did not think about it at all. And so it was just something that just sort of fell in my lap.
1: Yeah, how did it fall in your lap? I mean, is this, I think it's going to be surprising to a lot of people. It would not have occurred to them that to plug in a pickle at all, but that if you did, that it would glow. So what led you down this path?
2: So it's a party trick. It's something that's been around for decades. You know, I tried to do a little bit of searching as to, you know, the origins of it, but it's, you know, just something that people have done. You know, I've done it a couple times, you know, in high school and college. But reading the Wikipedia page of it, you know, this is one of the things that was motivating the research, is that it seemed that there wasn't quite satisfactory consensus about why pickles glow when you hook them up to AC voltage or main voltage. So that's sort of, you know, something that is a cool demo and something that has some science that needs some clarifying behind it. It seems like a perfect project to pursue.
1: And so let's start with what this looks like when you attach those electrodes, when you plug in a pickle. What do you see?
2: So the setup is quite simple, but I would definitely caution your audience to maybe not do it at home unless they have...
1: Thank you. Yep. This is not your summer vacation project.
2: That's right. But you take literally a two-pronged AC cable, and you cut it in half. You put an electrode on each of those lines. It can be something like a fork or a nail. And then you plug those two electrodes, literally just stab the pickle on either end. And then you take the plug of the cable and put it into the main an outlet, right, a socket. And after about a few seconds, you'll hear some hissing and some bubbling, and suddenly you get this glow of light, this sort of very electrical, buzzing, beautiful orange light that sustains for a couple tens of seconds, actually.
1: Orange light. Interesting. Mm-hmm. It's green, usually, right? We're talking about dill pickles. There's lots of other things that can be pickled and are pickled, but you tested the traditional sort of dill pickle.
2: Yeah, and that orange light actually are sodium ions becoming excited. So a dill pickle is pickled in a brine, so a solution of salt, usually table salt, which is sodium chloride. And so what you are doing when you're plugging a pickle in is that by some mechanism you are exciting the sodium ions that are in that liquid. And when they get excited, they tend to emit this orange glow.
1: Are they edible afterwards?
2: I'm sure they are. Actually, I don't know. You know, I've not tried it, so I don't know. They don't smell that great, so but I guess no comment.
1: Let's say. Yeah, and how many pickles did you go through, you know, preparing for this and then executing it in front of the audience?
2: So we did some experiments in the lab beforehand, and I think we ran through about 100 pickles as we conducted these experiments. Fortunately, at the conference, there was only a single pickle that met a glowing fate. So
1: you mentioned some of the reasons behind this glow, but there's still unanswered questions. You know, why haven't scientists been able to figure this out? What else is at play here?
2: The main question is, we know the glow comes from exciting sodium ions, but what is actually causing this excitation? And so if you look at sort of the literature, you know, the abundant literature of the glowing pickle, which is not very abundant at all, there are like two or three papers, but there are two main ideas, right? There's one idea where the excitation comes from gas breakdown, meaning a spark. So just like when you scuff your feet on a carpet and then reach for a doorknob, you get a little spark as your finger's about to touch the doorknob. Mm. So when you plug a pickle in, you heat the pickle up. That creates a vapor layer around the electrode. So just like the gap between your finger and the doorknob, there's this slight, you know, gas pocket where a spark of electricity can jump across. The problem with that idea is that it doesn't seem to explain some of the behaviors of the pickle when you look at them under a high-speed camera, meaning if you film the pickle under high-speed camera, you see that the pickle only glows during the negative portion of the AC waveform. So AC power means that the power is alternating between positive and negative voltages very fast, around 60 times per second. And so we only see that glow happening at the negative portion of that oscillation. And so if it was a spark discharge, you wouldn't expect that necessarily. So something else is at play. The second process is that it might be what's called an oxyhydrogen explosion. Basically, when you plug the pickle in, you produce hydrogen. And hydrogen is a very explosive gas. Then the heating in the pickle causes an explosion that then excites that glow. And it turns out that hydrogen is only produced during that negative portion of the phase. It implies strongly that hydrogen is somehow involved in this process.
1: How many more pickles will be sacrificed as you continue this research?
2: It's hard to tell, but we buy pickles in bulk now. It's much cheaper.
1: How much do you think you've spent on pickles so
2: far? Oh, boy. Yeah, I don't know. I'm not going to put a number on there, right. But probably more than the average person for sure.
1: Yeah. Joshua, I'm glad we could speak. Thank you.
2: Sure. Absolutely.
0: Joshua Mendez-Harper is part of a team that's researching the light dill pickles emit when plugged into electricity. He's an assistant professor in electrical and computer engineering at Portland State University, and that is where we reached him.
1: You've been listening to As It Happens from CBC, heard across the United States on public radio.
0: You can also find As It Happens wherever you get your podcasts. I'm Chris Howden. Thanks for listening.
1: And I'm Neil Kirksall. Goodbye.

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Stay tuned, Old Time Radio is next, but first, I'll look at the weather. Tonight there's a 40% chance of showers and thunderstorms, mainly after 2 a.m. Otherwise cloudy with lows from 56 to 44, with a west wind around 5 miles per hour becoming north after midnight. Then on Wednesday, a 50% chance of showers and thunderstorms, mainly before 10 a.m., cloudy, then gradually becoming mostly sunny. Highs will range from 58 lakeside to 75 inland, with a north wind around 5 miles per hour becoming south in the afternoon. Then on Wednesday night, patchy fog after 3 a.m., otherwise partly cloudy, lows from 54 to 42, with a southwest wind around 5 miles per hour becoming calm. Thursday, patchy fog before 7 a.m., otherwise mostly sunny, highs from 58 to 78, a calm wind becoming southeast around 5 miles per hour. Currently around the region, Thunder Bay, Ontario reports 76 degrees Fahrenheit, that would be 24 degrees on the Celsius scale, with cloudy skies. 61 and mostly cloudy in Copper Harbor, Michigan. Ashland, Wisconsin, 77 and mostly cloudy. Overcast in 81 in Minneapolis. A few clouds in 79 in Duluth. Ely has 77 with a few clouds. Cloudy and 67 in Silver Bay. Finland and Seagull both report cloudy skies and 77 degrees. Up at Grand Portage, 66 degrees with cloudy skies. Cloudy and 73 at the Cook County Airport near Double Track Lake. And at the harbor in downtown Grand Marais, 55 degrees with cloudy skies.

Welcome and thanks for joining me, Peter Igo, for this week's edition of Old Time Radio. I'm glad that you could join me for WTIP's weekly trip to radio's past. A fight for the franchise on Cavalcade of America. A testy relationship goes radioactive for our Miss Brooks.